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5: This is Fresh Air. I'm Terry Gross. Let's get back to my interview with comic Josh Johnson. He's known for his YouTube comedy channel, on which he posts complete sets of his frequent appearances at the Comedy Cellar and other clubs, and he gets millions of views. He's also served as a writer and field correspondent on The Daily Show and is now one of the anchors. He's done several comedy specials. His new one is called Symphony, and it's streaming on HBO Max. So you grew up in Alexandria, Louisiana. Would you describe your neighborhood?
6: Yeah, so we moved a few times within Alexandria. And I look back on some of the places that we lived as, you know, obviously like not the best neighborhood, especially from the stories, if you watch my stuff or have been following me and everything. But there was a time where when my parents were still together and we were, I believe, on like Albert Street, and that was the nicest house I lived in with my parents and everything. And when they got divorced, you know, my mom and I lived with my grandmother. And then when we moved out of my grandma's house, the places were, you know, like modest and everything, but the actual neighborhoods had their troubles.
5: You want to elaborate on the troubles?
6: You know, there'd be like shootings or police calls. There'd be a decent amount of violence in the area. And, you know, I was very blessed that a lot of it passed me by in a way. Like, I didn't have to experience a deep closeness with all those things, even though I was in close proximity. And so there's definitely a lot of pain in the things that happened in the neighborhoods that I lived in, because I see so many of them as

Fresh Air's executive producer is Sam Brigger. Our technical director and engineer is Audrey Bentham. Our interviews and reviews are produced and edited by Phyllis Myers, Roberta Shorrock, Anne-Marie Baldonado, Lauren Krenzel, Teresa Madden, Monique Nazareth, Susan Yukundi, Anna Bauman, and Nico Gonzalez-Whistler. Our digital media producer is Molly C.V. Nesper. Thea Challoner directed today's show. Our co-host is Tanya Mosley. I'm Terry Gross.

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13: Predictions are never facts. 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
14: Live from NPR News in Washington, I'm Ryland Barton. A key surveillance tool that allows the U.S. to collect intelligence abroad will likely expire tomorrow. That's because Congress failed to temporarily extend the program today in a protest of President Trump's temporary pick to head the nation's intelligence agencies, who has no intelligence experience. Trump put forward a new nominee today, Jay Clayton, but he won't be confirmed before the FISA surveillance authorization expires, as NPR's Eric McDaniel explains.
15: Both chambers of Congress have left town. That's bad in that it shows the president doesn't have a lot of regard for congressional realities right now. He didn't even have to announce Pulte when he did. It was sort of an unforced rake stump. But it's not so scary because FISA can still be used for many months under existing authorization. So unless a lot of telecom companies stop providing these communications, which is unlikely but not impossible, the government will still be able to use it without issue.
14: NPR's Eric McDaniel reporting. The Trump administration says it's suspending homelessness funding for Los Angeles, citing financial mismanagement. NPR's Jennifer Ludden reports federal officials say they'll investigate the local agency that oversees the money.
16: The move is the latest blow to the Los Angeles Homeless Services Authority, or LASA, which has long coordinated services for both L.A., city, and county. Last year, audits found it failed to properly track spending or the outcome of programs. The county then said it would pull its local money out of the agency, and the city of L.A. was considering the same. Now, the federal housing agency HUD says it will investigate whether LASA broke any laws in its handling of federal contracts. In a statement, the local agency said it's already working to improve oversight. L.A. Mayor Karen Bass noted that homelessness there has finally come down the past 2 years and said HUD's actions would jeopardize that progress. Jennifer Ludden, NPR News.
14: Public transit agencies across the U.S. will move move millions of fans to World Cup matches. NPR's Joel Rose reports tensions are already mounting over recent problems at the main rail hub in New York City.
9: NJ Transit is so worried about problems at New York's Penn Station that it's chartered two large boats to ferry fans across the Hudson River after matches, if necessary. The agency's CEO, Chris Kaluri, says he told a top aide to start working on a backup plan during a recent string of infrastructure failures at Penn Station.
6: Lance, I think I texted you at some like ungodly hour and said, yeah, we're going to need a bigger boat.
9: Kaluri says he will not hesitate to blame any rail problems on Amtrak, which owns Penn Station and the nearby tracks. Amtrak officials say they're prepared to deliver smooth and reliable service. The first match in New Jersey is set for Saturday. Joel Rose, NPR News.
14: U.S. producer prices climbed last month after the fastest pace since November 2022, fueled by surging energy prices. The producer price index shows inflation before it reaches consumers, and it jumped 6.5% from May of last year. This is NPR News. A memo from U.S. health regulators is raising questions about a decision to authorize fruit-flavored e-cigarettes. The FDA says adding flavors like mango and blueberry didn't help smokers quit when compared with tobacco-flavored vapes. The decision marked a first for the agency and has been heavily criticized by health groups and lawmakers. New Mexico officials say they are aggressively working to quarantine an infection of the New World screwworm after it was confirmed in a dog this week. It's the second state to confirm the fly. Daniel Montano of member station KUNM reports.
12: Officials declared an emergency and set up a 12-mile infested zone around the affected location in Eunice, which sits on the border with Texas. That's where the first U.S. case of the worm in 60 years was detected just 4 days earlier. Dr. Sammy Hollick, New Mexico State Veterinarian, says state officials will continue to inspect animals and educate locals on what to look for.
17: The main thing is to try to determine how this case got there, and that's the goal right now, so that we have a better understanding of what's going on.
12: The parasite lays its eggs in a wound on an animal, and its larvae feed on living tissue. At least 7 cases have been confirmed since June 3rd. For NPR News, I'm Daniel Montano in Albuquerque.
14: A federal judge in Mississippi has removed lawyers from a contractual dispute after discovering both sides used AI to draft legal briefs. According to the Mississippi Free Press, the filings included hallucinations, that is, legal sources generated by AI out of thin air. The judge barred two of the lawyers from appearing before the Northern District of Mississippi courts for 2 years. This is NPR News from Washington.
18: 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Other contributors include the estate of Joan B. Kroc, whose bequest serves as an enduring investment in the future of public radio and seeks to help NPR be the model for high-quality journalism in the 21st century. 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
2: It's the TED Radio Hour from NPR. I'm Manoush Zomorodi. On the show today, what happens when we become obsessed with predicting the future?
3: It was the FIFA World Cup in Doha, Qatar. So it was in November, which means my students were here. They were in our workroom, and they were huddled around a laptop.
2: Brendan Dwyer is a former football coach and now a professor of sports leadership. He's at Virginia Commonwealth University, which is a financial supporter of NPR. On this day, his students had bet on a game, but not the way Brendan expected.
3: They were watching Morocco and Belgium, which is a very unconventional game for these students to watch, because they weren't from Morocco or Belgium. But these students were like enthralled by this game. And as the game was going on, more students were starting to gather around. And it was not a knockout round game. It was certainly not a semifinal or a final. And it was an interesting game, but we're talking second half. It's not the last couple minutes. But each moment they were yelling and screaming and getting upset. I found that they were getting upset mainly at the referee more than they were getting upset at you know, a missed shot or a missed pass or a missed play by one of the players.
2: Okay.
3: That's when it was like, what are you guys cheering about? And they mentioned that they weren't betting on the outcome of the game. They were betting on the number of corner kicks.
2: In other words, they weren't cheering for either team specifically. They were just hoping to see more corner kicks because they'd put money on it.
3: So every time the referee awarded a corner kick or did not, they reacted a certain way. And that was hilarious to me, and also at the same time got me a little caught off guard, because I've never seen, one, I didn't realize you could bet on the number of corner kicks at that point. And two, the fact that these students were so enthralled, not by who's going to win a World Cup game, but corner kicks. And the students won. They picked the over and they won the over.
2: What Brendan saw with his students watching the World Cup were the early signs of an exploding marketplace.
3: You know, this is a growing trend in sport fandom. We're not just watching the wins and losses. Now we're watching an additional game within that with the sports betting apps and now with the prediction markets. We can always find a way to up the ante. It's not just sitting back watching the game for, you know, the beauty of the game.
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2: From sports betting...
20: Kelsey lets you legally trade on anything.
2: ...to prediction markets.
21: Prediction is literally what computers do. Prediction is intelligence.
2: ...to tech CEOs who make grand statements about how AI will inevitably shape society.
22: By the end of 2028, more of the world's intellectual capacity could reside inside of data centers than outside of them.
2: Forecasting the future has become a national pastime. But what do we lose when we model, price, and place bets on our future? Today on the show, predictions. Why humans have, for millennia, tried to anticipate what's next, and how money and financial incentives change our experiences of the here and now. So, back to Brendan Dwyer. He has spent the last two decades studying sports fans and their habits around sports betting, which had been illegal in most U.S. states, with some key exceptions.
3: Some sort of sports betting has been around in the United States forever. Whether it's been legalized or not, whether it's been at a bookie or it's been in a bar, Las Vegas or New Jersey, horse racing that would kind of get close to sports, but weren't really the traditional sports betting as we know now. The money lines, the parlays, all the fun interactive apps that make it scarily easy to bet.
2: With the internet came the dawn of online fantasy sports leagues.
3: As fantasy sports became more popular in the early part of the 2000s, it started to knock down our preconceived notions about risk and reward and interactivity of fan engagement. You put money down at the beginning of the year, you compete against your friends and family, and you may get money back out in, if you're talking about football, you put money down in August, you may get money back in January if your season-long fantasy team plays well. And through a number of tests, they realized this is probably not gambling. So it got a carve out from a number of gambling laws across the country.
2: For two decades, state and federal regulators battled against online betting platforms. Then they found themselves in a new fight as these platforms started offering daily opportunities for fans to bet on fantasy leagues.
3: And it changed the narrative on our broadcasts, where people were talking about daily fantasy sports, talking about odds. But most importantly, it really kind of tested the water from a consumer perspective, a cultural perspective, and we found out that our society had a bit more of a favorable association with betting.
2: Was this gambling? How stringent should laws be? The debate and legal battles continued all the way up to the Supreme Court in 2018. Brendan Dwyer explains from the TED stage.
3: Brief history. So in 2018, the Supreme Court struck down the federal ban on sports gambling,
0: Since then, 37 states plus the District of Columbia passed laws where we can bet on sports.
2: Since he gave this talk in 2025, two more states have joined that list.
0: That has been huge for the betting industry. The American Gaming Association estimated in 2017, just under $5 billion was spent on sports betting, primarily physically in a casino. In 2024, that number was $150 billion, 95% of it online. The sports betting industry has become its own economic engine, transforming the DNA of the sports fan along the way.
2: You study sports consumer behavior, basically sports fans, how they respond. But that has changed since 2018. Talk us through this big Supreme Court decision and how it relates to sports betting today.
3: Yeah, the change and deregulation of sports betting and allowing the states to make their own laws and allowing, at this point, close to 70% of Americans to legally bet on sports has fundamentally changed the sport industry. You know, now sports fans at the tip of their fingers through their phones can bet on pretty much anything as it relates to professional sports, college sports, and has driven a lot of money into the sports industry. It has changed the way sports is broadcasted, the way we watch it, and ultimately how fans behave.
2: I have to say, I didn't really pay attention. I don't think many people like who aren't into this world even knew. Like, how big a deal was it?
3: For people in the sports industry, it's a huge deal. I mean, individuals like Mark Cuban, the owner of the Dallas Mavericks, mm-hmm. I mean, he's gone on record to say it double the value of his franchise because of sports betting. Right. That's how much money and interest and focus sports bettors put on sport consumption because they watch games longer, they watch more sports, they watch pre-games and analysis, which all of that drives media contracts, it drives advertisement, and that is the real fuel of the sport industry.
2: Is that a bad thing? I mean, we could all use a little pleasure these days. When does it become problematic?
3: Well, the economist in me that wants my students at VCU to find jobs, I like that there's more money in the sports industry, but from, you know, a sports purist and someone that worries about problem gambling of certain populations, I do worry about how the transactional nature of sports because of sports betting is changing not just how fans interact with sports betting, but also how it is portrayed and how it's potentially changing decisions within the sport. Right now, we are over-sponsoring, we are over-advertising, we are targeting specific groups. I think all of that is going to have to change because as more research comes out in all sorts of fields, addiction, problem gambling, or it's even marketing and advertising, a lot of the research is consistent in that you can't continue to target specific groups and advertise this much without providing safety nets. It's not done in any other part of the world the way we're doing it right now, even though we're bringing in lots of money.
2: When did the rise of prediction markets start to happen? They turn everything from the weather to political debates. When they turn regular life into a sport, can you sort of trace that back to that 2018 Supreme Court decision? Do you think they're related?
3: Yeah, I think they're related. Prediction markets are very interesting phenomena in that they kind of combine a lot of different things. I think sport has probably made them more commonplace. Legal sports books have tried to get them shut down because they're trying to protect their service. Mm-hmm. So I think as it relates to sports, it has taken off because there are still a number of states that don't have legalized sports betting, including California and Texas, some very large states with lots of people. Most states, you have to be 21 to bet. And so there are gaps in the marketplace that prediction markets fill. And it's also unregulated. It's peer-to-peer. There's no house. So there's just a lot more opportunity in the prediction market for individuals that are looking to monetize their perceived ability as a sports fan and don't feel like they want to live in the environment of a sports book. I think trust is an issue with sports books. These are the platforms that offer the bets, the parlays, and all that. There's always going to be trust issues with them because there's going to be a belief that, you know, they didn't set the lines properly and that they're making too much money. And when there's trust issues, people are always going to try to find an alternative way to make money.
2: When we come back, we'll dig into Brendan Dwyer's research about which sports fans are betting responsibly and which ones are getting carried away.
3: I work with 18 to 24-year-olds on a daily basis, and I worry about their decision-making for anything they do. They have overconfidence and regulation issues to everything. And so when you add overconfidence and sports and money, it worries me even more.
2: Today on the show, the pull of predictions. I'm Manoush Zomorodi, and you're listening to the TED Radio Hour from NPR. We'll be right back.
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2: It's the TED Radio Hour from NPR. I'm Manoush Zomorodi. Today on the show, we are looking into the pull of predictions. And we're talking to Brendan Dwyer, who has spent 20 years researching sports gambling and the sports fans who do all that betting.
3: Who are these individuals from a consumption perspective? How do they compare to general sports fans? What are they watching? How much are they watching? What do they look like from a fan perspective in terms of loyalty, involvement? It's really trying to establish a baseline, because in our field, there really wasn't any academic literature on what the American sports bettor looked like.
2: Tell me what you found.
3: Well, I mean, there are all sorts of different sports bettors. They consume at all different levels. As your involvement, which is a attitude, not necessarily a behavior, as your cognitive involvement, so your attachment, and then your emotional involvement increases, the more you consume everything. And so we see sports bettors from the lowest level that are consuming more than non-bettors. But then those that are at the highest level, the ones that consider themselves almost predictive analysts, are consuming so much sport because they want to find that edge.
0: Sports bettors are not disengaged, they're over-engaged. And those highly involved sports bettors, they are part spectator, part day trader. The scoreboard is no longer where you put the final result. It's the balance of open bets. Now we have games sometimes starting at 9 a.m. and ending at 2 a.m. That means the book is always open, creating a perpetual loop of deposit, wager, outcome, repeat. And when loyalty, attention, and money become so intertwined, so do the incentives at every level, the league, the team, fans, even the athletes. The question isn't whether sports betting enhances engagement. It clearly does. The question is, what type of engagement is it? My students would later tell me they remember the corner kicks. They don't remember who won the game. It was Morocco, by the way, 2-0. And that is the trade-off. We've quickly monetized the moment and we've lost the meaning in the process.
2: Is there something kind of sad about that? Does the former football coach in you feel sort of bereft at that statement?
3: Well, I think it's sad in a couple different ways. I think this is an issue for our entire society, but I don't like seeing people at sporting events in particular, but even when they're watching sporting events with their friends, staring down, looking at their phones. Because it is a shared experience, and you should be enjoying the moment and the opportunity together to watch your team play and talk about what is occurring. So that's one aspect. And then, yeah, I do think we are seeing our athletes as more of a chess piece or a machine to achieve a goal as opposed to a player on a team, and that team is trying to achieve a common goal. So, yeah, as a former coach and person who loves sports, I think it does take away from something that sports was not meant to be.
2: I'm thinking just of my own family, my husband, son, big Knicks fans, and they watch the game because it is an emotional roller coaster. There's no money down, but I can imagine that I would be concerned if that then turned into something more time consuming and more about starting to make money.
3: Yeah.
2: What happens that people start to think, I'm good at this, I have a knack for this, and this can be financially remunerative for me?
3: Well, I guess I could start out by saying pretty much any sports fan thinks they know more about sports than everyone else. So I think, you know, especially when you talk about 18 to 24 year old males, they have a built-in level of confidence all about a lot of things, but in particular about sports. It is also at a time in their life where for a lot of them, money is important to them, and they oftentimes do not have a lot of it. From what we found in our research, they see betting as an opportunity to make money. And it's that combination of overconfidence and impulsivity of younger individuals that is troublesome. That's really more evident in younger people than older people. And older people, we found in our research, are more rigid, which also comes with challenges in terms of changing their perceptions and their behaviors towards betting. But I think majority of sports bettors are very responsible bettors.
2: Oh, really? They are?
3: I think they're irrational, but I think in terms of the amount of money they spend, they have it under control for the most part. But the younger individuals' overconfidence and impulsivity, if their belief in sports betting is an opportunity to make money, is really a challenge.
2: Do the words matter? Like if you said to a young person who's into sports betting, you know, you're gambling, would they push back on that? Would they say, absolutely not?
3: No, I think they enjoy the risk. Another study we have conducted found that risk plays no role in their decision to gamble. If they know it's more risky, that's not going to make any impact on their decision. I work with 18 to 24 year olds on a daily basis.
2: Yeah.
3: And I worry about their decision making for anything they do. They have overconfidence and regulation issues to everything. And so when you add overconfidence and sports and money, it worries me even more. Because it's not just like going to Vegas. If you go to Vegas and you play specific games, there is some skill in luck. You know, if you play blackjack, if you play poker, craps, there's more skill in those games than if you play roulette or a slot. Those are more luck-based. In sports, you can have a much higher perception of the skill. You think you are smarter, you know more. And that enhanced illusion of control is what we call it, can be detrimental.
2: I love that phrase, enhanced illusion of control. I think nobody feels like they have any control over their lives right now. Do you think that that might be what's driving some of the growth of sports betting and prediction markets in general? Is it just wanting to have fun and get away from the world? Or is it trying to feel as though you can get a grip on what is going on, especially when the economy feels so unpredictable?
3: Yeah, that's a very good point. There is a feeling of wanting to have a stake and control in a certain situation that feels uncontrollable. And this has been a growing trend really since the late 90s, early 2000s, when fantasy sports really took off as an activity, where it went from being a few hundred thousand people playing it to millions. people didn't want to just be a passive fan anymore. They didn't want to sit on the couch and watch a game. They wanted to have increased action so that there is a game going on within the game and they're actually pulling the strings of that game within the game. Now we have betting in all the different ways. You're right in that this gives me some active participation in something that I have zero control over. And there are a lot of things in our life right now that we kind of feel like we're just sitting in the passenger seat.
2: That was Brendan Dwyer. He's a professor and director of research at the Center for Sports Leadership at Virginia Commonwealth University. You can see his full talk at ted.npr.org. Today on the show, we're exploring why humans have such an insatiable desire to predict the future.
13: We're always wondering about what can go wrong, and we are up at night, you know, millions of us thinking, am I going to have a job? Am I going to be okay? Is my family going to be healthy? And so on and so forth.
2: This is Carissa Veliz.
13: I'm an associate professor at the Institute for Ethics in AI, and I'm the author of Prophecy.
2: Carissa is investigating two things: our willingness to turn to AI and ask it to model and predict everything from our health to business outcomes, and how the CEOs running those AI companies insist their products are inevitably changing the world. Do those predictions just become a self-fulfilling prophecy? And are we forfeiting our own agency in our willingness to believe them? She says these are questions that philosophers have been asking for thousands of years, from oracles in ancient Greece to court astrologers in the Middle Ages.
13: Yes, as the story goes, King Louis XI had an astrologer in court, and one day the astrologer predicted that a lady of the court would die within a week, and she did. So Louis was really rattled because he figured that either the astrologer had actually murdered the woman just to prove his accuracy and impress people, or he could actually see the future, in which case he could threaten Louis himself. What if he saw the end of Louis? So the king decides that the astrologer has to be murdered, and he gives his servants the order that upon his signal, they are to throw the astrologer out the window to a certain death. When the astrologer comes to meet Louis, the king asks him one last question. He says, "Given your prophetic abilities, tell me, how long will you live?" And the astrologer, not missing a beat, replies, "I will die 3 days before your majesty." And Louis, go figure, never gives a signal.
2: I mean, it is an ingenious answer.
13: Very smart astrologer.
2: Very, very smart. So how, having heard that story, how do you tie that to artificial intelligence and the era in which we are living in now?
13: What the story suggests is that predictions are not always quests for knowledge or hypotheses, as we usually associate them with. Sometimes predictions are quests for power, and I don't think the astrologer found his answer in the stars. I think he understood the power of prediction, and he used it in a very clever way to get himself life insurance. And when you think about AI, you realize that the kind of AI that we're using, machine learning, is nothing but a prediction machine. What it means is that it uses data from the past and projects it onto data it doesn't have. And I think that we haven't fleshed out the implications of that, because if predictions were only about knowledge, then okay, fine, this is a scientific endeavor, but they're not. And one very basic reason for why they're not is that predictions are never facts. They can be educated guesses, they can be power plays, they can be wishful thinking, they can be estimates, but the future is unwritten and facts belong to the past. Even though we tend to associate prediction with knowledge, I'd like to invite you to consider the possibility that most of the predictions that you encounter in an everyday setting are closer to the realm of power than that of knowledge.
2: Carissa Veliz continues from the TED stage.
13: It might seem that the days in which we sought astrologers and soothsayers to tell us about the future are very distant, but often we use AI as the new Oracle of Delphi, and tech executives whisper in the ears of our leaders, much like court astrologers used to, Granted, the technology is different, but the political

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1: Towards themselves, the effect, the reality they purport to predict.
2: So let's explain a little bit more, just if people are uncertain about how AI is built on prediction. In that these models have digested basically the entire internet, and they're looking to what people have written previously, how they've constructed sentences, words, ideas, and then simply replicating that when we ask them a query, when it comes to LLMs, at least.
1: That's exactly right. The large language model outputs a likely response. And many people think that it's a response that's likely to be true. But that is actually imprecise.
2: Uh-huh.
1: It's a response that is likely to have been given by a person, had you asked a person, and likely to have been accepted by another person. Because the way these models were trained was with human beings. So they would suggest two answers to a human being, and then a human being would prefer one of those, and then the model would learn what human beings prefer. But as we well know, sometimes human beings don't prefer the truth. We prefer good stories. And so the models are not trained to track truth.
2: Can you tell us more about some of the use case scenarios you're seeing where AI is being used as a forecasting tool in terms of trying to predict human behavior that you think is dangerous?
1: Yeah, so insurance is very important one. And we're going from population level predictions, as in how many people in 10 million are going to get diabetes, to individualized predictions. Is this person going to get diabetes? And that is much more dangerous because it creates self-fulfilling prophecies much more easily. Because, for example, if I predict that a person is going to have bad health and then I put his insurance premium up, that in itself might lead to more stress, which leads to worse health. So I affect that person very directly. Human beings are so suggestible, and we can be so stressed out by circumstances that corner us. And the whole point of insurance is to pool risks such that the unlucky don't have to burden their unluckiness alone.
2: Mm.
1: So another use case is giving out any kind of opportunity. So using AI for giving out loans, for giving out jobs, for deciding whether somebody should have an apartment, for making decisions in the justice system having to do with bail or with sentencing. And as far as I can tell, we are using AI pretty much in every sphere of life.
2: The argument that I hear with many of these examples actually is, well, more information is good information. And so why would we not look to the past and look at trend lines and the data so that we can make better choices going forward?
1: Essentially, we are reducing people's capacity to defy their odds. If you take into account that predictions are not facts, arguably they don't count as information. The second point is that when you're looking for a needle in a haystack, if you add hay to the haystack, it doesn't help. So no, more information is not always relevant and it's not always helpful. And the third thing is it depends on how we use that data.
2: Do you think people say that there are ways to check for algorithmic bias and make sure that the modeling gives us decisions that reflect a world that we want to live in, not necessarily one that we have lived in?
1: One of the problems is that if you don't have equality in the data set, there is no way to come up with an algorithm that is not biased. If I deny you an opportunity on the basis of a clear criteria, either it's a loan or a crime or bail or something, if I deny you a loan because you don't have X amount of dollars in your bank account, or I deny you bail because you committed X crime, those are contestable facts. We can argue about them. If I'm wrong, you can challenge me. But if I deny you an opportunity on the basis of a prediction, how are you going to challenge that? Because a prediction is not a fact. So how are you going to prove to me that you will pay the loan or that you are safe? You can't. And so when we use predictions to make important decisions, what we are actually doing is creating literally a Kafkaesque world in which we are ruled not

0: By principles, not by criteria that are transparent, contestable, not by due process, but by statistical pattern matching, against which there is no argument.
1: In a minute, Carissa Veliz weighs in on whether our AI future really is inevitable. On the show today, predicting the future. I'm Manoush Zomorodi, and you're listening to the TED Radio Hour from NPR. We'll be right back.
2: Artificial intelligence is supposed to help us understand the world, but what if it's really learning to understand us?
3: When people process sentences, those representations are actually quite similar to what you see inside LLMs.
2: Scientists are now using AI to study how the human mind works, but there's a catch.
4: AI makes the same mistakes that people do, and often in a more extreme fashion.
2: I'm Dina Tuple-Reston. This week on Click Here, how AI is reverse engineering us.
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1: 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I'm Manoush Zomorodi. On the show today, predictions. And we were just talking to philosopher Carissa Veliz about how AI is already quietly shaping our lives. But what about the people who are building these AI models? Many technologists tell us we need to prepare for a future where AI is integrated into every aspect of our world. Is that kind of forecasting just business people promoting their products, or are they trying to will us into this future, a kind of predictive power grab?
0: It's both, and it's fine. You know, it's fine for business people to try to market their product and try to sell you the idea that the future is their product, as long as we're clear on what's going on. But what worries me is when one of these tech executives says, oh, this is what the future looks like and it's inevitable, and then every newspaper publishes it as if that's a fact.
7: When a tech executive says that in the future we will use AI for everything and everywhere, he's trying to get you to act in a way that will fulfill his vision of the future. And when you believe that prediction as if it were telling you something about the future, when you give in to the fear of missing out and you go and you buy the AI and you contribute to the self-fulfilling prophecy, what you are actually doing is obeying. Have you noticed how often people who make predictions about technology say that the future they are describing is inevitable? That's a red flag. Those predictions are designed to act as conversation stoppers. They're telling you, don't question me, just accept what I'm saying as a fact. I'd like for this talk to be a conversation starter. I hope it'll persuade you to ask more questions.
0: One example that brings me a lot of joy is Mark Zuckerberg trying to sell us the idea of the metaverse.
8: We believe the metaverse will be the successor to the mobile internet.
9: It was like 2020, 2021, Mark Zuckerberg pivoted Facebook to be the VR company, right? He was so confident in VR.
0: Zuckerberg told us that in a matter of 2-3 years, everybody would be living in the metaverse. Thankfully, we're not. And it shows how he was trying to market his product. And what I would like people to hear when one of these executives says something like that is, oh, that's a prediction. Who is this guy? What are his financial incentives? Is that a future I want? And if not, what am I going to do to make sure that my life looks nothing like that?
1: I guess the difference with AI versus the metaverse is, like, people didn't really see the use case for the metaverse. It just seemed sort of like I could take it or leave it. It didn't add any value to my life. But with AI, there are some tools that are genuinely useful. And so is that why you think it might be harder for people to parse the sort of dangers versus the efficacy of AI that's being sold to us?
0: Well, I'm not sure. I think AI is harder to fail because we've already embedded it in so many products and in so many ways. However, what I would like us to be more aware of is that it really matters how we use AI, that AI is a kind of an empty label. So for example, one of my favorite uses of AI is for finding molecules and new antibiotics and developing new materials. I think that's a great use of AI. And even though it makes a lot of mistakes, you have people checking whether that molecule actually works as an antibiotic or whether that molecule will actually be an interesting material. But when I predict that somebody's going to be a bad employee and therefore I don't hire them and nobody wants to hire them because everybody's using the same AI, then of course that person will not have a job. And the company that is providing the AI will say, oh, look, my AI is 99.9% accurate, but at what price? Because it may be creating the reality that is purporting to predict.
1: This reminds me of your previous work where you've looked a lot into digital privacy. And I wonder if you feel that the sort of personalization of technology, this sort of sense that the tech knows you better than you know yourself, has created a little bit of an imbalance, that we are constantly thinking of the individual as opposed to the greater good because of this emphasis on me, the user.
0: So one of the reflections in the book is how the machinery of surveillance exists to be at the service of the machinery of prediction. So we only collect all of this data and watch people because we're trying to figure out what they're going to do next and we're trying to influence that. And that's not that different from being in the savanna thousands of years ago and have a lion looking at you because it wants to know where you're going to go next so it can pounce on you and eat you. It's the same principle.
1: But some people would say, well, okay, so I log into Amazon and it knows that I need more detergent. I'm grateful for that prediction. Do you find something dangerous or sinister in that?
0: Well, no, if it's only that, but it's never going to be only that. And part of why predictions online are true is because it's easier to determine the future than to predict it. So for example, to give an extreme example, just to illustrate the point, if I want to be absolutely sure of where somebody's going to be tomorrow, the easiest thing to do is to jail them, because that way I will know for right. sure where they're going to be. So when the online world influences our views in a way that makes it easier to predict our behavior, we are paying a cost in autonomy. And when it comes to detergent, that's not very important. But when it comes to who you vote for and who you meet online and what you read and what you think, that becomes pretty important.
1: Where does religion fit into this conversation? Because it used to provide a sense that something is preordained or there is someone looking out for your future. Is that part of what you are seeing when it comes to why technology has such a hold on people, that it's filling this sort of gap that there used to be in our culture?
0: That's one interpretation. And an interesting fact to think about is how even though Greeks were very advanced in mathematics, they never developed the concept of probability mathematically. And one hypothesis is that they were so convinced that there was such a thing as fate and that gods determined your fate, that it just didn't make sense. You couldn't even think that thought that there could be mathematical probability, because it just doesn't square with fate determined by gods. And what I'm seeing more these days, which concerns me quite a bit, is attributing religious or magical or supernatural abilities or properties to algorithms. People thinking that God can express it himself through algorithms, or algorithms having this magical quality of guessing things and knowing things. And one observation that just chilled my blood when I reread it is from Hannah Arendt, who makes the case that when people are subjected to very random and incomprehensible bureaucracy, they start to have magical thinking to just make sense of it.
10: Mm.
0: And I think that's what's happening to us. We are so alienated and so, yeah, kind of feeling like Joseph in the trial, in Kafka's The Trial, that we're starting to attribute magical qualities to the algorithm just to feel like we are living in a world that still somehow makes sense.
10: So what do we do? I hear the word agency said a lot right now. We need to take back our agency. Is that the word you would use? And how do we do it?
0: Yeah, I like that word. In philosophy, we also talk about autonomy. And in a way, our current situation looks a lot like ancient Greece and ancient Rome, in which there was a very strong culture of divination. And philosophy was born out of that culture in opposition to that culture of myth and divination as a voice of reason and agency. And just like poison ivy tends to grow near jewelweed, and jewelweed tends to be an antidote to poison ivy, even though ancient Greece gave us the obsession with the future, it also gave us philosophy to face it. And I think we need to step up and learn from the past. The future is unwritten. Nobody knows the future. And if you go around asking people, tell me what the future is, which is essentially a kind of, tell me what to do, because I don't know what to do and I'm scared. Eventually someone will take you up on it. And whether that person has your best interest at heart is questionable. But more importantly, they don't know what the future is either, because it's not written. And we should change from the mentality of, oh, I need to know what the future holds and kind of unveil this written script, which doesn't exist, to I need to build the future that I want to live in, because otherwise somebody else is going to build a future for me.
1: That was Oxford University philosopher Carissa Valise. Her book is called Prophecy: Prediction, Power, and the Fight for the Future, from Ancient Oracles to AI. You can see her full talk at TED.com. So with predictions surrounding us online, in the news, and in our pastimes, are we losing our tolerance for uncertainty?
11: Yeah, and that's why I think so many people are feeling anxious and unmoored.
1: This is Simone Stoltzoff.
11: I am a journalist and author, and I just published the new book, How to Not Know: The Value of Uncertainty in a World that Demands Answers.
1: Simone has spent the last few years talking to experts about balancing what you can know about the future with what you'll never know about the future.
11: When we are certain about some facets of our life, it makes it easier to hold uncertainty in others. And so the implication here is that if you find your anchors, find the things that will hold true amid all that is changing around you, it becomes easier to hold the uncertainty as well. And when we look at uncertainty, we are biologically wired to fear it, to make it cause discomfort. But that isn't the full story. Uncertainty can also be the birthplace of possibility. It can be where new opportunities arise from. I like to think about like an artist or a entrepreneur or a scientist. Anyone who is creating revolutionary work has to be comfortable getting to the threshold of what they know and persist nonetheless.
1: Simone spoke to people who tried to find that balance between certainty and serendipity, like a guy named Max Hawkins, who found he needed to purposefully force himself to experience the unknown by engineering it into his life.
11: Yeah, I mean, Max is a fascinating character. So he studied computer science and art in college, and then got his dream job at Google, moved out to the Bay Area, and had been working for a few years, and then started feeling this maybe familiar feeling, which is that his life started feeling like a series of rinse and repeat days. Like he was acting out a script again and again and again.
8: When I lived in San Francisco, I would wake up right at 7 a.m. and immediately go to my favorite coffee shop.
1: Here's Max Hawkins on the TED stage.
8: And I would drink my coffee and get onto my bicycle and ride into work. And I optimized my schedule to be perfect.
11: And so in order to get outside of his bubble, outside of his comfort zone, he did something rather extreme, which is he started designing different algorithms to infuse randomness in his life. The first thing that he did was he designed an algorithm that would call an Uber to his house and bring him to a random location in the city that he didn't know.
12: And I was hooked. I started using this app to do go to all different places in San Francisco. I went to museums randomly, random grocery stores, random bars, random bowling alleys, random florists. And I started discovering that there was an entire side to San Francisco that I had been ignoring because of my preference.
11: And at the most extreme example, he quit his job and designed an algorithm to choose where he lived.
12: And it sent me all over the world. Taipei, Taiwan, Mumbai, India, Dubai. And every time I would go to a new city, I would do the same sort of stuff I was doing in San Francisco, go to random events, meet random people. And I'd live there for 2 to 3 months and then ask the computer again for the next location. I did this for 2 years.
10: And did it work? Did he love it?
11: I think it worked to a certain extent, but there were also diminishing returns. So I spoke to this psychologist about Max's situation. The psychologist's name is Mikhail Duga. He was one of the first people to link intolerance for uncertainty with mental health anxiety disorders. And what Duga told me is that when people are particularly intolerant of uncertainty, he sees one of two behaviors. One is they become obsessive information gatherers. Mm. The other extreme is people become extremely impulsive.
10: Mm-hmm.
11: So I went into Max's story, and when I went down and spent time with him in LA, thinking that he was able to tolerate uncertainty better than any of us. But I came away thinking that maybe by outsourcing your decisions to this algorithm, it's just another way of avoidance. It's another way of not necessarily taking responsibility for the choices of your life.
10: Yeah, I think that's a really good point, that it's almost like you wrote that you wondered if having a computer algorithm make his decisions wasn't actually freedom, but it was just a different kind of trap.
11: Mm-hmm. And Duga argues that there's actually a middle path that is a little bit more adaptive. But I do think it's instructive. If you feel like you've had too many of these rinse and repeat days, what might you do to microdose uncertainty? Maybe you take a little different route to work, or you go to a restaurant that you've never been to, and through exposing yourself to that novelty, you not only discover more about yourself, but you're training yourself to be able to be more tolerant for uncertainty in the future.
10: So what role does prediction, healthy prediction, have in your view? Like, how do we balance the very real possibilities with this inability to ever really know what's going to happen?
11: So rather than having very fixed goals or having a certain idea of my 10-year plan, I try to treat my life a little bit more like a prototype, like an experiment, and try to approach the uncertainty in my life with curiosity instead of fear. There's this idea from Buddhism that I really like, which is to focus on the next right action. When we're faced with uncertainty, I think it's really easy to loop through all of the worst case scenarios or all of the logistical and emotional ramifications if things don't go our way. But rather than worry about all of those next steps, how might you try to stay grounded in your sphere of influence, of what you can control right now? It's incredibly disempowering to have a fixed idea of exactly how things will go, because that robs you of the ability to shape it. And so that's something I come back to again and again. I actually don't want a predictable or a certain future. I want to be able to influence it myself.
10: That was writer Simone Stoltzoff. His book is called How to Not Know: The Value of Uncertainty in a World That Demands Answers. Thank you so much for listening to our episode. It was produced by Phoebe Lett and Katie Monteleone. It was edited by Sanaz Meshkinpour and me. Our production staff at NPR also includes Fiona Guerin, Matthew Cloutier, Harsha Nahada, Rachel Faulkner-White, James Delahousie, and Avery Keatley. Our executive producer is Irene Noguchi. Our audio engineers were Hannah Glovna and Tiffany Vera Castro. Our theme music was written by Ramtin Arablouei. Our partners at TED are Chris Anderson,
1: Helen Walters, Roxanne Hilasht, and Daniela Balarezzo. I'm Manoush Zomorodi, and you've been listening to the TED Radio Hour from NPR.
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13: I'm Shankar Vedantam, and from NPR, this is Hidden Brain. 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
22: Live from NPR News in Washington, I'm Ryland Barton. President Trump has canceled planned strikes in Iran, claiming once again that a peace deal is near. The latest pronouncement comes hours after he threatened to take the key Iranian energy hub, Karg Island. It still isn't clear how the war will end, as NPR's Mara Liasson explains.
23: He's in a box of his own making. He wants the war to end. It is hurting him and his party politically. But the only way out is to do things he promised not to do and attack President Obama for doing, like providing funds to Iran. And for their part, the Iranians also are looking for a face-saving off-ramp, something they can get in return for opening the Strait of Hormuz. So neither side can figure out the solution to this, a face-saving plan for the U.S. and Iran. Meanwhile, we get this Trump dance, threats one day and backing off the next day.
22: NPR's Mara Liasson reporting. The Supreme Court has rejected Alabama's request to execute a man with nitrogen gas. The justices refused to lift an injunction blocking the state from carrying out the nation's ninth execution by that method. A lower court found the method to be unconstitutional. Alabama had planned to put 49-year-old Jeffrey Lee to death. He was convicted of killing two people while robbing a pawn shop in 1998. President Trump is opening the waters of protected areas in the Pacific Ocean to commercial fishing. The move is opposed by Native Hawaiian cultural groups, as NPR's Lauren Sommer reports.
24: The largest protected area in the country is in the northwestern Hawaiian Islands. Papahānaumokuakea National Marine Sanctuary is home to pristine coral reefs and habitat for rare species. Trump has signed a proclamation to open most of its waters to commercial fishing, along with two other Pacific marine monuments. The move is supported by the tuna fishing industry, which says it's facing tough international competition. Conservation groups say rolling back protections puts the unique ecosystem at risk. The area is also considered sacred by Native Hawaiian cultural groups who fought for decades for it to receive protections. Lauren Sommer, NPR News.
22: A judge has dismissed a lawsuit challenging New Mexico's universal child care program. From member station KUNM in Albuquerque, Megan Kamrick has more.
2: The program made New Mexico the first state to cover child care costs for most families. Democratic Governor Michelle Lujan Grisham, who is term limited out after this year, launched the program last year, before the legislature actually approved funding in February. Republican Duke Rodriguez sued the state while running for governor, although he recently lost the primary election. He told New Mexico PBS this policy has to be done lawfully.
3: Which means we have to have public input, which means we have to have feasibility studies, which means we have to know how much it costs.
2: The ruling means parents who are working in school or qualify for an exemption will continue to receive free child care assistance. For NPR News, I'm Megan Kamrick in Albuquerque.
22: U.S. stocks rallied to their best day in 2 months today, and oil prices fell after President Trump called off his threat to bomb Iran. This is NPR. A man who assassinated the top Minnesota Democratic House Speaker, Melissa Hortman, and her husband has pleaded guilty to avoid the death penalty. Vance Belter is also charged in the non-fatal shootings of a Democratic state senator and his wife. He came to their houses disguised as a police officer and driving a fake police vehicle. As the U.S. works to improve student reading, a new report suggests many aspiring teachers are not being adequately prepared to teach students how to read. NPR's Caden Mills reports.
4: The report from the National Council on Teacher Quality looks at more than 700 elementary teacher prep programs across the U.S. and finds only about half prepared educators to teach according to the science of reading. And very few programs adequately equip teachers to teach reading to English language learners, who make up a growing share of students. Federal testing shows a majority of students struggle to read at grade level. Lacking most in teacher prep programs is instruction on how to teach students to distinguish different sounds and recognize what letters they go with, according to the report. The report also notes programs may be hiding from accountability by not participating in the review. Most programs that opted out had previously received failing scores. Caden Mills, NPR News.
22: The future of Doctor Who is uncertain after the BBC canceled a planned Christmas special. The broadcaster says it aims to invest in the show's long-term future and is seeking new production partners. Doctor Who first aired in 1963. It's entertained generations of fans with more than a dozen actors playing in the lead role. This is NPR News from Washington.
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25: From NPR, this is Hidden Brain. I'm Shankar Vedantam. In the enchanted world of Harry Potter, the young wizard discovers a mysterious artifact known as the Mirror of Erised. Carved into its frame is a cryptic inscription. The words make no sense. You have to read them backward to reveal the mirror's true purpose. I show not your face, but your heart's desire. When young Harry looks in the mirror, he sees himself ensconced in the loving embrace of a family he never knew. When his friend Ron gazes into the glass, he sees himself finally stepping out of the shadows and outshining others. The vision presented by the Mirror of Erised is alluring, but treacherous. Albus Dumbledore, the wise headmaster of Harry's school, warns that men have wasted away in front of it, even gone mad. The danger lies in the lure of a single perfect image. A vision of the self so captivating that viewers lose themselves in it. Many of us spend decades searching for a mirror of Erised. We ask ourselves, who am I really? What do I really want? These questions are the prelude to the thing we really desire. Once I know who I am, once I know what I want, surely I will then know what will make me happy. This week on Hidden Brain, why the search for self-knowledge can feel like a mirage, and how to build ourselves a more accurate mirror. From our first days in school, we are taught that the goal of education is to know the world. We go about mastering the laws of physics, the turning points of revolutions, the syntax of foreign languages. But we're also told there is a deeper requirement for a well-lived life, to know thyself. Acquiring self-knowledge is supremely important, but also very difficult. There's no textbook that's been written about you. At the University of Chicago, Eric Oliver has long pondered what it would mean to have such a textbook. Eric Oliver, welcome to Hidden Brain.
14: It is great to be here. Thank you so much for having me on.
25: Eric, I want to talk about your own journey of self-exploration. When you were in high school, a teacher whom you admired introduced you to the famous admonition by Socrates to know thyself. How did this advice land with you and your classmates?
14: It landed really well. I was having a very bumpy adolescence, as most adolescents experience, and really just unsure of who I was or where I was going. And I had this wonderful teacher, Mrs. Malone. And one day she wrote, "Know thyself," on the blackboard. And she said, distilled in these two words was the collective wisdom of the ancient Greeks, you know, those marbleized founders of democracy and poetry. And she said, if we wanted to heed their wisdom, we would need to know the self. And she was such a great teacher, and I took her words to heart. And I thought, yes, this is something I really want to do. So I spent the next three decades of my life trying various ways to get a handle on what's behind this lived experience that I'm going through. And in college, I started reading deeply into psychology and philosophy. After college, I moved to Northern California, and I started doing yoga and practicing meditation. I experimented with everything from psychedelics to, you know, hiking naked in the wilderness to backpacking through Asia. I tried to seek out gurus and priests and Turkish rug sellers who often have a surprising amount of knowledge about spiritual matters. I was basically trying to do everything to click every box on the spiritual seeker's bucket list. And it was a very enthusiastic and a very sincere desire to get at what was behind this experience of being.
25: I understand that at one point you felt that finding the right person to love would be a way of discovering who you really were.
14: Well, I think this was a big part of my feeling of discontentment, was a lot of my own psychological instability at the time, which probably traced back to my own bumpy family life. And I had this very romantic idea that there was some perfect person out there who, if I could just meet that person, they would complete me. They would fulfill all of my needs and all of my longings, and they would provide me with that sense of psychological stability that would just anchor me. And if that was a big part of knowing myself and figuring this out, was, oh, if finding that right person. And what ended up happening, ironically, was that I had a series of failed relationships and bumpy relationships, and I realized if I was going to have a successful relationship, I actually needed to figure myself out first, because in a lot of ways, I was my own worst obstacle for getting the love I so desperately wanted.
25: I understand that in some of these relationships, you actually felt like there were parts of you that were at odds with other parts of you as you pursued these relationships.
14: Well, yes, there was that part of me that was longing for connection and attachment and love and that feeling of just, you know, great effervescence. And yet oftentimes, as soon as I started getting close to someone and their full humanity started getting revealed to me, I would freak out and I would find other parts of me pulling back in fear and finding myself being avoidant and saying, oh, this is a real human being who I'm in relationship with. This isn't the magic elixir and something must be wrong, because surely, you know, it wouldn't be bumpy if it was right.
25: I understand it wasn't just in your love life that you felt like you got in your own way. You were an ambitious and driven young person, but when you achieved what you thought yourself wanted, a prestigious job as a university professor, it turned out to not be what it was cracked up to be?
14: Yeah, I struggled through grad school like all graduate students. You know, there was a lot of work, a very long time for a very uncertain outcome. And I got my first job at Princeton. And that shocked me as much as all those people around me, I think. And I get to Princeton and I'm like, this is, as far as an academic goes, this is as good as it gets. And I get there and it's this wonderful university and I have these amazing students. And I get there and my life kind of falls apart. A long-term relationship I had been in ended very abruptly. I suddenly found myself really depressed, living, you know, alone in central New Jersey. I barely knew anyone. And all of this pain that had come from kind of the earlier stages of my life really welled up in me. And I could barely function in front of my classes. I wasn't eating. I wasn't sleeping. And I have to say that was probably for me one of the kind of low points of my life. And there was this irony of like, oh my God, I got everything that I worked for and life feels kind of terrible.
25: I understand that it got bad enough that you briefly considered taking a rather drastic step. Tell me what happened in that moment, Eric.
14: Well, I was standing on the sidewalk of a very, very busy street in New Jersey, and I'm standing there right on the curb, and I was just carrying around so much pain. And it occurred to me that, oh, all this pain would go away if I just stepped in front of the speeding truck that was coming towards me. And then that impulse, I've never had an impulse like that before, scared the daylights out of me. Because A, it was this kind of very strong self-destructive impulse. And B, you know, getting run over by a garbage truck in central New Jersey seemed a truly humiliating way to go. So it was at that moment that I said, okay, I need to fix things. And that's really when I started pursuing therapy in great detail.
25: I'm wondering, as you went through these decades trying to find yourself and finding yourself coming up short, what did you tell yourself? Did you just say, I'm looking in the wrong place or I haven't looked hard enough?
14: Well, I think in my 20s, like a lot of people, I was chasing this gold star illusion. I thought, well, whatever dissatisfaction I'm having now, you know, if I could just get that next gold star. So if I could just finish my PhD, if I could just get that great job, if I could just, you know, buy the perfect house, all of these things that we think are so important, then all of these problems and, you know, discontentment that I'm feeling will somehow or another just solve themselves and go away. And what I was finding was just the opposite. The more I was going further down the path of this gold star trajectory, the worse I seemed to be doing.
25: Eric spent years trying to find himself in order to understand how to become happy and fulfilled. Eventually, he came to realize that the search was misguided. When we come back, the surprising reason Eric couldn't find the self he was looking for. You're listening to Hidden Brain. I'm Shankar Vedantam. This is NPR.
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25: This is Hidden Brain. I'm Shankar Vedantam. For two decades, Eric Oliver has taught a popular course at the University of Chicago about the search for self-knowledge. After years searching for his own true self, Eric came to realize why the quest had been unproductive. He didn't have a single unitary core to his being. Eric's high school English teacher had instructed him to follow the ancient command to know thyself. But what if there is no single self to know? Eric, you say that in fact the Greeks themselves did not mean know thyself when they told us know thyself. What did they mean?
14: They really meant something more like know thy place. And for most of human history, these were probably the best three words you could live by. Most of our ancestors lived in very small tribes, tightly bound by custom and tradition. They didn't worry about what made them happy or how they would find true love or what their purpose in life would be, because all of those things were arranged for them. Who they were, who they should love, what they should do, all of those things were prescribed by custom and tradition. And so the best thing they could do was simply to go along with that custom tradition, because in return, the tribe would protect them and nurture them and keep them going. It was only around 300 years ago, with the birth of the Enlightenment, the rise of market capitalism, the rise of liberalism and liberal democracy, where we prioritize individual rights and liberties, that this modern notion of self, this individualized, autonomous, seeking one's own purpose in life self, really came to displace that old meaning of know thyself.
25: I'm wondering if there was a moment when you realized that the search for your one true self was in fact a problematic search, that there were many selves inside you. Can you think of a moment when that became apparent to you, Eric?
14: I think it probably hit me first when I went on my first long meditation retreat. And so I went on this silent 10-day meditation retreat. And at one point, I was thinking during the retreat, it's like, oh, I want to meditate because I want to be a better person. And if I could just meditate somehow or another, maybe that will make me a better person and all my problems could go away. And I realized that there was no person really that was there, because when I quieted my mind down and I was just there in my own conscious experience, there was no single, stable, solitary thing there. It was more like a diffuse cloud of energy that was constantly in flux. And I realized that, oh, these thoughts that I typically identify with, this ego, this feeling of Eric, professor, guy, American, etc., all those were just kind of ephemeral flotsam, kind of on the surface of this much bigger roiling stew of energy that was, in a lot of ways, very ineffable.
25: You've done a lot of thinking about the different ways in which we can understand how the self is divided. You've thought a lot about Charles Darwin, who introduced the radical notion that humans are animals driven by, you know, survival-based instincts. Why would Darwin's idea challenge the notion of a single unitary self, Eric?
14: Well, once we start looking at our evolutionary lineage, we come to some kind of disturbing qualities about ourselves. For one, everything that is alive on this planet traces back to one common ancestor that lived about 3.7 billion years ago. And scientists have playfully named this creature Luca. And Luca had the seeds of genes that are in every little living thing today. And so one thing that means is that in a lot of ways, everything that we see that's around us are cousins to us. We're all part of the same underlying life force
21: that started burning in this creature that lived 3.7 billion years ago. And everything that we are is in a lot of ways an elaboration on these self-processes that started with Luca. And it gets even more complicated because once you start looking at your cellular structure, you begin to realize there is no single being there. For example, each of our cells contain mitochondria. And mitochondria are interesting because they have an entirely different DNA than the DNA that programs for us. And so in a lot of ways, we're an amalgamation of two different species at the cellular level. And then of course we're multicellular, so we're all of these cells coming together and carrying around also a microbiome with thousands of other species kind of living in and amongst us. And even this sense of perception and consciousness that we have is really the orchestration of all of these cells coming together. And once you begin to appreciate that that's your physical reality, that that's what's behind this experience of being, you realize there's not really a single solitary I there. It's much more of a we.

0: It's also the case that I think when we think about ourselves, all of us have had the experience of, you know, wanting to be kind and good people, but then suddenly finding ourselves acting selfishly. We might want to be patient people, but then we find ourselves losing our temper. So it's almost as if we have, you know, these different cells inside us that have their own agendas.
1: That's exactly right. And one way to think about that is that yourself is not a solitary thing. It's a process, or more accurately, a set of processes. And these processes sometimes work together, but sometimes they work at cross purposes. Hmm. So you have a cellular self, which is your cells metabolizing energy. You have an animal self that's there making maps of reality and making predictions about what it thinks is going to happen next. Of course, we humans have language. So we have this linguistic self where we've created culture and laws and morals and identities. And those are a big part of our self processes as well. And so a lot of these oftentimes are in conflict with one another. Like what our animal self is either predicting or wanting or desiring may be very, very strongly at odds with what our linguistic self tells us we need to be doing at that moment.
0: You also talk about the tension between our higher cognitive faculties and some of our survival-based instincts, and how in some ways these tensions are compounded by modern life. Talk about the relationship we might have with food and how that's shaped both by ancient cues, but also ancient cues that are out of step with the modern world in which we live.
1: Right. So I have a real weakness. I feel about ice cream the way that Frederick the Great felt about tall Prussian soldiers. And I just, you know, sugar in particular, just has me wrapped around its little crystalline finger. I just love it, especially late at night. And that's when the ice cream cravings really hit like a freight train. And this is a lot of conflict for me. And that craving for ice cream is situated in some deep biological signals in our brains about what sugar rewards for us. When we consume sugar, it's signaling to our brain, hey, this is a lot of calories. This is a great thing for us to eat. And if we were in the wild, we would just be all over it. And then we live in a consumeristic culture where we're just flooded in all of these things that hijack our neural systems. We can see it in just all the consumeristic pleasures that are offered to us in our modern capitalist society. And so all of these things are really taking our animal processes and just hijacking them and pulling them out of whack. And so no wonder we often feel so torn apart and pulled in so many different directions.
0: Another reason we find ourselves divided against ourselves is that most of us tend to identify with our conscious minds as if that is the whole of who we are, when in fact we are powerfully driven by forces that are outside of our conscious awareness. Talk about this idea that even at a psychological level, it's not like there's one of us.
1: Right. And we could see this in what I would describe as sort of this fourth layer of self, which I would call the egoistic self. So all of us have these egos, and egos are really just these suite of neural processes that are there to help us get what we want from other people. And our egos, you know, defend our entitlements and our rights, but they also are there to keep us from saying awkward things or things that might later get us in trouble. So we have these suite of ego mechanisms, and they get wrapped up in our identities and our aspirations. We can see this oftentimes when we're just daydreaming, and oftentimes we drift into thinking, oh, I shouldn't have done that before. That was such a terrible mistake. Or, oh, I can't wait for this to happen, and dreaming about the future. And our egos always pull us oftentimes in these very uncomfortable directions here. And we typically then think that that's the totality of ourselves. We oftentimes just get so compressed by these ego processes, they typically dominate our field of consciousness, that we get cut off from all the other things that are going on that are animating us. So, you know, we're so busy thinking about ourselves, we don't really taste the food that we're shoveling into our mouths, or we don't notice the beauty of nature around us, or just the smaller ways of connecting with another person. And these are really the challenges of self-knowledge, because a big part of wanting to know ourselves is getting to decompress from these ego processes so they don't loom so large and just dominate our conscious attention the way they typically do.

0: talk a moment about this idea that even as we are going about our lives, you know, trying to shape our lives and doing things consciously, we're often influenced by a host of things that lie outside of our conscious awareness. I mean, in some ways, this is at the heart of, you know, everything that we have done at Hidden Brain these last many years, which is this idea that there are biases inside us that are operating outside of our awareness.
1: Yes, psychologists have a really eloquent way of describing this, and they call this System 1 and System 2 thinking. So System 1 thinking is our fast, intuitive, reflexive types of thinking. It's the kind of information processing that our brains do without really thinking at all. It's much more reflexive and habitual. It's, you know, how I know just to walk to work without even thinking about where I'm going, for example. And that typically orients us through a lot of the day, and we're not even aware of it. It's just kind of on autopilot. What we're typically aware of is what psychologists call System 2 thinking. And this is when we encounter something that requires a decision, where we encounter some anomalous information or something that's in conflict. So, for example, when I'm trying to resist ice cream, but I find myself walking to the bodega and that conflict going on, that's my System 2 thinking in full flower there. And when we think of this concept, for example, of free will, what it really is System 2 thinking.
0: Eric, you're a political scientist, and I understand that you've seen evidence in your own field that we have different political selves inside of us. Talk about this idea for a minute.
1: What we can see when with in a lot of our politics is an intuitive kind of politics where people say, oh, just don't trust my thinking. I just go with my gut. Well, the problem is think about what our gut tells us. And I try to get at the sense of how much people rely on their intuitions with a series of survey questions. For example, I would ask somebody, would you rather stab a photograph of your family 5 times with a sharp knife or stick your hand in a bowl of cockroaches? And, you know, you would think, oh, well, the rational brain would be like, why would I want to stick my hand in a bowl of cockroaches? But about 50% of people say, no, I'd rather do that than stab a photograph of my family with a knife, even though that's just a symbolic cost. But because it resonates so much with their intuitions, it seems real to them. And I think that's what a lot of our politics today are we have various kinds of political messages out there that really bypass or circumvent our rational minds and really trigger our intuitions to get us to think about things in ways that are oftentimes very contrary to the rationalistic demands of living in a democracy.
0: So when you think about recent events in politics, I mean, I think many people will say, well, I am thinking about them rationally. I am thinking about them deliberately. It's just the other side that's not being rational and deliberate. How would you respond to that, Eric?
1: Well, I pride myself, I'm a university professor, so I pride myself on being a very rationalistic person. But even still, like, I will see some injustice online and immediately get enraged. And rather than seeing the complexity of the circumstances, I will immediately say, those people are bad. Those are the ones who should be targeted. You know, that's my first, you know, those people are evil. They're horrible. How could they be doing that?

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1: Depending on the setting and the people we are with, this notion of a psychological persona was first introduced by Carl Jung. What did he mean by this term, Eric?
2: So I was talking earlier about the egoistic self. It's the part of our psychology that is trying to make its way and help us make our way through our social worlds. And here's the funny thing about the egoistic self. It doesn't lend itself to science that well, or scientific inquiry that well. We don't know where in the brain the ego really resides. We don't know about its all its constituent parts. And funnily enough, the way we know about this egoistic self is through our stories. So if you think about, like, when you go to therapy, for example, what do? You tell your therapist your stories, the stories of your day, the stories of your life, and you interpret those stories. And that's how you begin to dissect and understand this egoistic self. Well, then the big question is, okay, we have these stories. How should we interpret them? And this is where someone like Carl Jung could be very useful. Now, Carl Jung was not really a scientist. He was much more of a mystic, but he offers us some really interesting conceptual tools for interpreting our own stories. And one of his great insights was this idea that we have personae. And the word personae comes from Latin origins, and it originally meant the masks that Etruscan mimes used to wear in early dramas. And they're literally the mask that we present ourselves to the world around us. And all of us have a wide collection of these personae, and we tend to take one off depending on whatever circumstance that we're in. So when I'm in front of my students, I have the persona of the authoritative professor, because they seem to like that. When I'm with my friends, I'm the more jovial clown. With my children, I try to be the nurturing father. And these are all parts of myself, but they don't necessarily define myself in its totality because I'm constantly switching them. What works in one moment is not necessarily going to work in another moment. So acting the jovial clown won't work at a serious academic conference. And so part of knowing ourselves is both recognizing when we're in our different personas, but also recognizing that our personae are not us. The mask that I'm wearing at any given moment is not me. It's just a vehicle, a convenience for negotiating with this period of time. And the more that I identify or invest in strongly in that one persona, I think the more distorted my experience of being is going to become.
1: I understand that you grew up in Texas and found yourself in New England at one point. Talk about the masks you had to wear and the masks you had to take off.
2: Well, one of my favorite stories about this is I grew up in Texas, and even though I grew up in Houston, I never felt a strong identity of Texan. Like, I never had a cowboy hat. I never had, you know, cowboy boots. I never drove a truck or any of that stuff. And I got to go to college in New England, and I thought, oh, wow, I'm going to go to New England, and I'm going to, you know, find all these people who have, you know, are intellectual and cultural and all of these values that I have. And I get there, and the funny thing is the one thing that people found most interesting about me was that I was from Texas, and at the time, this is especially girls. And so, ironically, I found myself playing up my Texan-ness. And like when I went home for that first winter break and my sister asked me what I wanted for Christmas, I said, how about some cowboy boots?
1: We are not one self, but many. An instinctual animal and a polite citizen. An unconscious mind and a conscious actor. A shifting cast of characters that are appropriate to our roles as parents, friends, and colleagues. But if discovering your one true self is impossible, is it possible to know your different selves? That's when we come back. 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I'm Shankar Vedantam.

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0: This is Hidden Brain. I'm Shankar Vedantam. 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How did you resolve this contradiction? Did you resolve this contradiction? If you have a personal story you'd be willing to share with the Hidden Brain audience, please find a very quiet room and record a voice memo on your phone. 2 or 3 minutes is plenty. 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Again, that's feedback@hiddenbrain.org. The poet Walt Whitman famously wrote, "Do I contradict myself? Very well then, I contradict myself. I am large. I contain multitudes." Eric Oliver is the author of How to Know Yourself, The Art and Science of Discovering Who You Really Are. Eric, after many years of working to reconcile the various parts of yourself, you created a course, The Intelligible Self, which you've been teaching at the University of Chicago for the past 20 years. What is the aim of this course?
5: Its aim is to help my students expand the vocabulary of their own lived experience. And a lot of us, myself included, especially when we were young, go through living according to stories that we probably didn't write for ourselves. So in order to get my parents' love and approval, I need to, you know, be a good boy. If I want to have a happy life, I need to have, you know, this high status job. If I want to feel fulfilled, I've got to find this sort of perfect love. And these are stories that are oftentimes, you know, fed to us by our parents or our culture or other people. And they're not really the stories that we have figured out for ourselves because we don't necessarily know who we are. And if we want to know who we are, we need to begin to have a richer set of concepts that are available to kind of apprehend, well, what's going on behind this experience of being me?
0: I understand that one of the first precepts in this course is to help students understand not to expect a single unified self.
5: Right. And one of the things I do with the class is I give them a questionnaire and I ask them things like, you know, who are you or what are you? And they typically give me kind of pat answers. You know, I am a sister, I am a daughter, I am a student. And I try to say, well, let's start with that because you're not a sister to me, I'm your professor, or you're not a student to your parents. And we begin to see that a lot of the ways that we commonly think of as the singular parts of the self are really just conveniences. Or as I like to describe to them, you know, we are not nouns, we are verbs. There's no part of us, you know, down to the molecular level, up to the cellular level, up to the psychological level, that's static. We are beings of constant change and flow. And so a big part of beginning to apprehend what's going on behind this feeling of being me is seeing what is it that's channeling this flow? How is it arising? Where is it out of balance? Where are blockages? How can I make it flow better?
0: I love the idea that we are not nouns but verbs, and that gets at the idea that it's not just that there are many of us within each of us, but there are many of us, and these many selves are also constantly changing. So I don't want the same things I wanted 15 years ago. I'm probably not going to want the things I want today 15 years from now.
5: Right. And I think it goes to a misconception I had when I was young, which I thought, oh, if I could just get a handle on this self, like that it was this thing and I could master it, then everything would be fine. And the flip side of that was whenever I was feeling terrible about myself, I felt, well, if I'm this thing, I'm a flawed thing. I'm a bad thing. You know, if I'm feeling discomfort, it must be because I'm somehow or another broken. And when you let go of thinking of yourself as a thing and you begin to appreciate the far more subtle and difficult idea that you're a process, one of the great things about that is that you'll see these fixed conceptions of yourself begin to melt away. And rather than being a broken thing, maybe you're just a slightly misaligned process. And The good news with that is that processes we can fix.
0: What does it mean to understand that we are a process? Can you give me a tangible feeling of what that means for an individual? Where do I take that and how do I run with it?
5: If you engage in a contemplative practice, as you begin to sort of quiet your mind down and open your consciousness up, what you begin to appreciate about your own physicality is that it always has this effervescence, that we are beings of energy. Now, most of the time, this experience of luminescence is so subtle, it just gets crowded out in our ordinary consciousness and we don't really experience it. But the more that we can get in touch with those aspects of ourselves, where we can quiet our minds down, where we can kind of open up our sensory experience to kind of the more raw, unfiltered information coming through our perceptions, the more glorious our experience of being becomes. And I think this is what is at the heart of a lot of spiritual practices. It's very much at the heart of the contemplative practice. And so a lot of what I'm trying to do with this class, and in some ways with this book, is give people some tools so that they can decompress from a lot of the things that dominate their consciousness and begin to open up some space for this inner feeling of effervescence to make itself more available.

0: One of the philosophers you cite is your own cat. Tell me what your cat has to teach the rest of us, Eric.
1: Well, one of the things I always notice is that my cat seems to live so much better than I do. Like, she just seems perfectly content in herself. She's happy to just stay curled up in a cute little ball. And I've always wondered, like, why is it that my cat, who's a far simpler creature than I am, is so much happier than I am? And more importantly, what is it that I could do to maybe live a little bit more like my cat? And one of the things that I'm burdened with that my cat doesn't have is this discursive mind. The fact that I'm a creature of language and that language dominates my ordinary consciousness. And so a lot of the times I'm there and I'm ruminating and my thoughts are twirling around on one subject or another. And I have this mental dialogue going in my head. And it's kind of the byproduct of being this linguistic being. And so a lot of what I try to do to go throughout my day to live in a less encumbered way is to try to be deliberative, yet not so caught up in my own thoughts. Like this morning, for example, I was getting really nervous about this interview. And I was like, oh, I'm going on Hidden Brain. This is going to be a great thing. But oh, this is a lot of pressure. And I was just thinking, like, okay, is this thought helping anything? Is my obsessing over about how well I'm going to perform in this conversation really making my life any better? And the answer, like with a lot of my thoughts, was no. And so what can we do in those moments? Well, we can let go of the thought and just say, okay, that thought's not really working for us. Let's let it go. And maybe just focus on the breath, because one of the wonderful things about our existence is that the breath is this one kind of neutral constant. It's this remarkably peaceful place of refuge for us. When our minds are in so much storm, the breath is a place that we can always come back to that has no judgment, that has, you know, no criticism, that, you know, is just the breath. I like to sort of tell my students that, you know, there are really only two certainties in life, which are breath and taxes.
0: In many ways, these sound like practices that are connected to, you know, yoga or meditation. Are these things that you practice, Eric?
1: Yes. So I've been practicing both yoga and meditation for about 30 years. Not in any kind of like big fancy ways, but I try to spend about 15 or 20 minutes meditating every day and try to spend about 20, 30 minutes doing yoga. And I find these remarkably helpful in terms of stabilizing my mood, helping me keep things in perspective. For someone who isn't in a religious tradition like myself, these are the things that provide me a spiritual discipline, a way of kind of getting in touch with the energies that animate me, that is not simply this world of ideas that I'm so typically caught up in. And I've found these incredibly helpful for me in terms of at least helping redress some of the imbalances in my self processes.
0: Do you have students actively try and practice this?
1: Yes. Yeah, so I will typically teach them a little bit of meditation, partly just to get them a sense of, oh, tasting what might be behind this ordinary experience of being here. So we will sit in class and I'll say, okay, we're just going to spend the next 10 minutes just focusing on our breath. And we do this, and then and I say at the end of this, okay, how many of you were able to do that? And everyone says, no, I'm thinking about, you know, what's going to be on my phone or what my next exam is going to be or all these things. And I say, okay, well, what's going on behind that? Because remember, all I asked you to do was focus on your breath, yet your mind was generating this whole torrent of thoughts and ideas. And that's the beginning where we can begin to apprehend, okay, our thoughts and ideas do not define us. You know, despite what Rene Descartes deduced, we are not just simply beings of thought. We are far more deep and complex than that. And similarly, I sometimes like to take my students and help them do a little yoga too. And it's just simple sort of stretching. And the reason why I focus on yoga is I think a big part of living better is this two-step process of, on the one hand, recognizing where our imbalances are and then learning to let go of them. And one of the things that I try to teach them is that letting go is not a passive activity. we often think about letting go as, oh, I'm just going to let go of it and just kind of kick back. And that's not really how we work. If we really want to let go, it's a vigorous, engaged activity for us. It's about actively pushing back against these habitual patterns, these kind of system one and system two thinking routines that typically dominate our consciousness. And in cultivating a more deliberate way to live, we have to kind of push back against those mental habits. And that takes a lot of work. It's a very vigorous, engaging activity. And interestingly, yoga is kind of as a interesting metaphor for this, because when we're doing yoga, we're not just simply just kicking back and stretching, we're engaging some muscles to loosen up others. And so I think the yoga practice, at least as far as like the physical asanas that we do in the West, which we call yoga, are really good lessons in that engagement with letting go.
0: You talked to me earlier about the idea that, you know, all of life is interconnected, that there is a single source, a common ancestor that connects everything on Earth. You say that there are times in your life when you feel these different cells inside you are all connected, and not just with each other, but with other creatures as well. Talk about these moments, Eric. They almost sound mystical.
1: They are. I have one experience in particular that stands out. So when I was younger, I used to go backpacking in the wilderness by myself. And for anyone who's done this, backpacking by yourself in the wilderness is both exhilarating and horrifying. It's really scary, especially at night when you're there and you feel very, very vulnerable. And then there are all the sounds of the wilderness kind of coming up and it's in the dark. And I would often find myself having a hard time falling asleep because I was just convinced that there was some bear or cougar or axe-wielding maniac who was about to come and get me. And one night I said, okay, I'm going to flip the script on this. And I started thinking, instead of hearing every rustle in the bushes as an imminent threat, I would think of them as friendly hellos, because all of these other creatures are my cousins in the life force. We are all part of the same fire of life that has been going on this planet for at least 3.7 billion years. We're all different expressions of this. To use another metaphor, it's like there's one big tree of life and we're all just very, very different leaves. And once I was able to sort of tap into that, this really deep feeling of kind of continuity and connection really just enveloped me. That kind of lonely vulnerability that I oftentimes feel and carry around really went away. Now, that was also a bit of an illusion because, yeah, sure, a lot of those animals probably would have happily made a meal out of me given the opportunity. And it's both kind of a wonderful thing and a mixed blessing for us, because on the one hand, it means we're never truly alone. Like I said earlier, we are an amalgamation of different beings coming together that are underneath this experience of an I, a singular I. And part of, I think, knowing ourselves and opening up our minds to ourselves is getting more in touch with a more collective sense of being that, you know, I am just not an I. I am both this multicellular creature, but I'm also connected with everyone else around me. My self-processes do not exist in isolation. They are the byproduct of my social interactions. So we are deeply interconnected. On the other hand, it also means that each of us doesn't really matter all that much. And that's a bit of a gut punch, at least for me, because I like to believe that I'm special and, you know, that I'm distinctive, but really I'm not. And so part of appreciating that is also letting go of this kind of egoistic conceit that somehow or another, you know, I am distinct in the universe. And I think the more that we can actually let go of that, the more peaceful our experience of being becomes.

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1: Well, thank you so much, Shankar, for having me. 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
0: Do you have questions or comments about what it means to know yourself? 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Tara Boyle is our executive producer. I'm Hidden Brain's executive editor. 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I'm Shankar Vedantam. 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
3: From Recorded Future News and PRX, this is Click Here, a show about how technology is changing everything. I'm Dina Temple-Reston. Artificial intelligence is supposed to help us make sense of the world, but lately, the tables have turned. More and more, AI is being used to study us, even decide what we'll pay for something.
7: Instead of having one product, one price, we're in a world of one person, one price.
3: Those same kinds of models are also helping scientists study something else, the human mind.
4: When people process sentences, those representations are actually quite similar to what you see inside LLMs.
3: But there's a catch.
5: AI makes the same mistakes that people do, and often in a more extreme fashion.
3: How AI is reverse engineering us. That's after the news. We'll be right back.
8: Live from NPR News in Washington, I'm Dan Ronan. President Trump says there will be no U.S. strikes on Iran tonight. On social media, he called off the operations. He also said, as he has before, a peace deal is imminent. NPR's Daniel Kurtzleben has more on this latest salvo in a series of whiplash proclamations from the president.
9: Just hours ago, President Trump had said the U.S. would hit Iran, quote, very hard. But now in a post on social media, Trump says he's canceled the strikes as a result of talks with Iran. He wrote, quote, "Discussions and final points have been, in both concept and great detail, approved by all parties involved." He added that the U.S.'s naval blockade of Iran will remain in effect until an agreement is signed. This week, the U.S. and Iran traded strikes after a U.S. helicopter was downed near the Strait of Hormuz. Trump has announced several times that a peace deal in the war was imminent, only for it not to materialize. Danielle Kurtzleben, NPR News, The White House.
8: President Trump today named Jay Clayton to serve as the Director of National Intelligence. Last week, he named another man to serve as acting DNI, and the ensuing fallout led to the looming lapse of a key spy tool. NPR's Eric McDaniel reports.
10: Jay Clayton is a lawyer and federal prosecutor. He also served as chairman of the Securities and Exchange Commission. It's unclear at this point whether Bill Pulte, named by Trump to serve as DNI in an acting capacity, will still do so. In fact, Democrats sank the renewal of spy legislation that allows the government to collect the communications of hundreds of thousands of foreign nationals located outside of the U.S. each year, in large part because they didn't trust Pulte to oversee the program, as well as other aspects of more than a dozen intelligence agencies. The program is due to lapse tomorrow, but intelligence gathering under the tool will continue under the existing authorization. Eric McDaniel, NPR News, Washington.
8: High inflation is not stopping U.S. households from spending. The Bank of America Institute reported credit card and debit card spending was up 5.1% in May from a year earlier. NPR's Stephen Bishaha has more.
11: Even if you take gas out of the equation, spending was up 3.9%. Consumers also bought more tickets to fly, despite airfare being up 27% from last year. David Tinsley is senior economist at the Bank of America Institute, and he says the spending is continuing despite economic tailwinds from inflation.
12: Almost to a surprising extent, most consumers are weathering those.
11: But there are some tension points for lower and middle income households.
12: Their spending growth is actually running still a little bit ahead of their wage growth.
11: Meaning some consumers have to make that up in other ways, like cutting into how much they're saving or what savings they have. Stephen Bisaha, NPR News.
8: Severe weather Thursday evening swept through the Midwest. Tornadoes damaged buildings in the city of Streeter. That's about 80 miles southwest of Chicago. About 240,000 people are without power. This is NPR. The U.S. Supreme Court tonight rejected a request from the state of Alabama to lift a stay of execution and execute death row inmate Jeffrey Lee. A lower court ruled earlier that Alabama's method of execution using nitrogen gas to kill a prisoner constituted cruel and unusual punishment and violated the Eighth Amendment. The state was seeking to get that lower court ruling vacated. Federal forecasters say the cynical weather pattern known as El Nino has officially begun. And as NPR's Nate Rott reports, it could be one of the strongest on record.
13: El Nino is a periodic weather pattern in the Pacific Ocean that can cause major shifts in global weather patterns, bringing hotter temperatures and more extreme weather to many parts of the world. The National Oceanic and Atmospheric Administration says there's a 63% chance it becomes a very strong event, what some scientists call a super El Nino, over the coming months. Forecasters warn it's impossible to predict how the shifting weather will play out exactly, but previous research has shown that El Ninos can exacerbate drought in some areas while bringing torrential rains to others. Further complicating forecasts is global warming and how El Nino plays out on top of an already rapidly warming planet. Nate Rott, NPR News.
8: Professional golfer Phil Mickelson has had his membership at a San Diego area country club revoked amid allegations he made unwanted physical contact with a female employee. Multiple sources told Golf Digest that Mickelson is no longer welcome at the club. He had been a member there for years. The woman reported the advances to management. This is NPR.
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3: Welcome back. From Recorded Future News and PRX, this is Click Here, a show about the people making and breaking our digital world. I'm Dina Temple Raston. In the South Bronx, life still moves to a rhythm all its own. Bodegas on every corner, mornings that begin with sidewalk hellos. And news there, real news, still travels by word of mouth. That's how State Representative Amarita Torres from the Bronx first heard about this crazy thing. A constituent from her district said he and a friend were looking to buy clothing online, something they both wanted.
15: He was being charged a different price at a clothing retailer from his friend.
3: Why would two people shopping for the exact same thing be charged different prices? It sounded like a glitch, but then it started happening in Emerita's own life. She's a young mother, so her shopping cart is usually full of diapers. And she started seeing the price change, depending on when and how she bought them.
15: I've noticed differences in the cost of diapers, depending on when I order them, depending on if I order them through my iPhone versus ordering them on a desktop. My partner's ordered diapers, and sometimes they're different prices for him.
3: Prices shifting from minute to minute, set by algorithms guessing what you might be willing to pay. All of a sudden, buying diapers started to feel like buying a plane ticket.
7: When I go and buy airline tickets, I feel like I'm going into battle. That kind of gamesmanship where you feel like you constantly have to outgun the system.
3: This is Sam Levine. He used to work at the Federal Trade Commission. That's the government agency that looks for scams and corporate overreach. These days, he's the commissioner of New York City's Department of Consumer and Worker Protection.
7: You know, what time of day should I book it? What browser should I use? And that's because airlines are the early innovators in surveillance pricing.
3: Surveillance pricing, that's what critics call it. Companies prefer personalized pricing. Whatever you call it, it helps explain what Emerita was seeing. The changes weren't random. They pointed to something bigger, something Sam saw up close at the Federal Trade Commission, where he was investigating something most people have never heard of, data brokers.
7: They're these shadowy companies probably your listeners have never heard of, but they have heard of your listeners. They have dossiers on all of your listeners based on data they collect. We call it the plumbing of the surveillance economy.
3: The FTC took some of these companies to court for selling consumers sensitive location data. And then Sam noticed something even more troubling.
7: And what we started to see as we dug into it is that while this data was currently being used primarily to target advertisements, companies were increasingly exploring using it to target prices.
3: In other words, not just ads tailored to you, but prices, a kind of economic reverse engineering.
7: Using personal data and behavioral tracking to set individual prices to individual people. Instead of having one product, one price, we're in a world of one person, one price.
3: Companies are using AI to study our habits and then quietly design prices around what they learn. The more they understand how we shop, the better they get at predicting what we'll pay. And once that happens, the balance of power between buyers and sellers starts to shift. Right now, if a price is too high, you can walk away, compare, shop around. But what happens when the price follows you?
7: When we're suddenly in a world where you can't look around for prices, where the price you're being offered is a price individually tailored to you, it's going to make life more expensive.
3: So in the summer of 2024, the FTC took a closer look, subpoenaing a small group of companies working on this idea, just eight firms. And the FTC thought it was just experimental, but they were wrong.
9: What was the most jaw-slacking thing that you discovered, something you didn't know that you were surprised about?
7: How many companies were already exploring or using AI pricing, surveillance pricing? We found that just these eight firms had more than 250 clients from a broad range of industries.
3: Grocery chains, discount stores, beauty retailers, everyone from Amazon to Ticketmaster to Walmart. Now, not all of them are doing true one-to-one pricing yet, but many are already experimenting with something close. Prices that vary group by group. Tinder was sued for charging older users more for the premium option, based on the assumption that they might be more eager to find a match.
7: What that does, it takes sort of all of the biases that we already know exist in the dating market, at least anyone who's been single in the last two decades would know this, replicating those biases digitally and then using them to overcharge people who are the most desperate to find mates.
3: Tinder denied the allegation, But if you zoom out, the trend is hard to miss. Pricing is getting more granular, more personalized, and sometimes even shifting based on where you are at the exact moment you're trying to make a purchase.
7: We're talking, I'm at a specific pharmacy, I'm in a specific parking lot, you're at a specific intersection, you're driving a particular speed.
3: And in some cases, you could actually watch it unfold. Consider what happened at Target.
16: Target's app changes the prices on certain items depending on whether you're in the store or outside.
3: One shopper bought an item in store for $100. Then she walked out to the parking lot.
17: And I noticed my app was still open and it was still on that product. And when I got to my car, I noticed it said $69.99.
3: That's more than a 30% swing just between the front doors and her car. A local news crew tried it too, walking in and out of the store, watching the price shift in real time.
18: Boom, like a magic trick. It changes.
3: The difference can add up to hundreds of dollars for the very same products. The San Diego County District Attorney sued, and Target settled, refunding millions, and it agreed to stop using that kind of location-based pricing.
7: Location information is one of the most powerful sources of data that companies can use to set prices. And when companies know, for example, that you're in a location where there's not a lot of competition, they can charge you more.
3: But location is just one layer. Now imagine stacking it with everything else companies know about you. Your search history, even facial recognition. That's when this starts to feel different. Say you looked up a recipe before heading to the store. Cameras using facial recognition spot you when you walk in. That gets paired with your search, and suddenly the flour and sugar you came in for costs a little more.
7: The grocery store knows they need some certain products, knows there aren't competitors in the area that sell that same product, and gouge that consumer.
3: Even worse, let's say you're not baking cookies, but your child is sick.
7: I'm probably not going to be going around pharmacy to pharmacy comparison shopping. They're going to charge me $15 knowing that I'm really desperate for that medicine.
3: And the technology to do this is already here.
19: Okay, so these are the new digital price screens.
3: This is a TikTok user showing how they work.
19: So the whole goal of these is they'll fluctuate based off of demand.
3: So retailers like Walmart and Kroger say the tags are just more efficient, no more swapping out paper labels. Kroger says they won't be used for surveillance pricing. But consumer advocates say the infrastructure is already in place. So why is personalized pricing taking off now? Because until recently, companies didn't have the tools to turn the mountains of data they collect into predictions. Artificial intelligence changed all that.
7: AI is what's powering surveillance pricing. And what AI can do is be incredibly powerful in making predictions about consumers' willingness to pay.
3: In the U.S., there are few limits on what companies can collect, so they can build detailed dossiers about our lives. Now, there are people you want to understand you deeply, your partner, your therapist. They use that knowledge to help you. Algorithms use that same kind of understanding to charge you, to reverse engineer what you're willing to pay.
7: When companies are fighting restrictions on surveillance pricing, they'll say, oh, we just use surveillance pricing to give discounts. The reality is, the holy grail for companies is charging consumers exactly what they're willing to pay and not a penny less. And that's not some wild conspiracy theory, that's capitalism. Companies are in the business of maximizing profits, not maximizing discounts. So if companies have really granular information on how much a consumer is willing to pay, that's how much they're going to charge.
3: And just as this technology is picking up speed, the agencies meant to police it are shrinking.
7: My sense is that this is the wholesale decimation of consumer protection across the federal government.
3: The Federal Trade Commission, the agency created to protect consumers, was built for moments like this. It has real authority, subpoena power, enforcement too. It can compel companies to open their books. And it has been known to step in when tech companies overreach, like when Sam was at the FTC.
7: We issued a major study on social media platforms and how they were mishandling children's data.
3: That has led to rules, restrictions, and fines. But when it comes to surveillance pricing, the FTC's response has been minimal. Last year, the agency tried to get ahead of these new pricing models and issued a report. Sam said he hoped it would spur Congress to do something.
7: I think it's really important now to shine a light on what is happening and for lawmakers to act to make sure that people aren't being gouged by these practices.
3: But instead of momentum, there was pushback. Some of the FTC commissioners opposed the report. And then Donald Trump tapped Andrew Ferguson, one of those dissenters, to lead the agency. And one of his first moves was to shut down the public comment on that pricing report. And it's not just the FTC. Washington's mood on AI is changing. This week, President Trump signed a new executive order aimed at speeding up AI development. He's also directed the Justice Department to challenge state AI laws his administration sees as getting in the way. The emphasis is on innovation, not regulation, which raises a question. If Washington isn't drawing the lines, who is? Increasingly, it's been states and consumers. Remember Emerita Torres, the New York State lawmaker we spoke to at the beginning of the show? She read that FTC report on surveillance pricing and decided not to wait. She introduced a bill
15: that requires companies to disclose when a price was set via an algorithm using your personal data.
3: Industry groups push back.
15: It was a lot of phone calls, how horrible this bill is going to be for industry and the ability to offer discounts and how are we going to present this, online. It's too much information for consumers.
3: But she kept pushing.
15: At least now we'll know that our prices are being set by an algorithm. And of course, consumers will wonder, what does that mean?
3: The goal is simple. Make the system transparent. Give consumers some signal that a price isn't just a price. Other states are starting to look at similar laws. But for now, only a handful have rules in place. As it happens, we spoke with Emerita on the very day her law kicked in.
20: It's actually in effect today, the day we're talking, right?
15: Mm-hmm. Yep. Today's the day.
3: It's a step, but it doesn't stop the practice. It just tells you it's happening. And as Sam points out, we've seen this before. When companies first started collecting our online data, the solution wasn't to stop them. It was just to let us know. So they had everyone sign terms and conditions, long notices that most people never read. The assumption was if people were told, they would protect themselves. And we all know how that went.
7: That was a fantasy. It was a fiction. I think everyone would now agree it was a huge failure. What we've seen over the last couple decades is that companies will experiment what they can get away with. Once they realize they can get away with something, we see their competitors matching it, and suddenly it becomes widespread.
3: First your data, then your privacy, now your prices.
7: When companies have the ability to charge us the most that we're willing to pay, they're going to see much higher margins and much higher profits. We're going to see much higher prices, and it's going to especially hit the people who are most desperate. And that's why I think surveillance pricing is so risky.
3: The thing about algorithms is they don't have to be malicious. They just have to be efficient. And if efficiency is designed to detect desperation, then that desperation becomes a kind of signal, and the signal becomes the price. Next, we meet a man who's asking, can machines go one step further? Not just determine what we'll pay, but do something more personal, actually figure out what we're feeling. That's after the break. You're listening to Click Here. We'll be right back.
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26: Welcome back. You're listening to Click Here, the show about the way technology is changing everything. I'm Dina Temple-Raston. Earlier in the show, we took a look at surveillance pricing, where algorithms quietly size us up and decide what we're willing to pay. Next, we look at what happens when algorithms try to decode something much more personal. And we meet a man chasing a deceptively simple idea. Can a machine really understand what we're feeling just by looking at us? Karen Duffin has the story.
27: Every day, we navigate our jobs, our relationships, getting safely home at night, by doing something so instinctive, we probably don't even realize we're doing it at all. We assess people's body language. We decode furrowed brows. We measure half smiles, trying to decipher what other people are feeling. Dr. Mark Frank has built an entire career on that. He's a professor of communications at the University at Buffalo, and he studies how emotion shows up on our faces, in our voices. But his research didn't exactly start in a lab.
28: When I was an undergraduate, in order to make some money, I worked in a bar, and I used to, on the weekends, to bounce.
27: This was the 1980s. College bars were packed, testosterone thick in the air. It was Mark's job to figure out which guys were just loud and which ones were about to throw a punch. So reading people wasn't so much a hobby as it was a survival skill.
28: If you can see and you anticipate, you can see how this person's looking at that other person and how this one's reacting, and you can kind of intervene before trouble is afoot. And I thought I got really good at reading people.
27: So good, he says, that the nights he worked the door, the number of fights went down. And what Mark learned scanning those crowds was simple. Bodies talk. And they often reveal truths that we're trying to hide, sometimes in the smallest of ways.
28: There were certain things, like somebody coming around the corner, if they were underage, there was always this little break in their stride, very subtle but detectable. They told me, you know, better double check their ID, you know, all this other kind of business.
27: Mark took that instinct to graduate school, trying to answer this question.
28: I'm really curious, like, how good are we at reading people?
27: And that led him to someone else who was interested in the same question.
28: And this is where I first come across the work of Paul Ekman,
27: the man who put micro-expressions on the map. If you've seen the TV series Lie to Me, it was influenced by Ekman's work.
29: I would know if you were telling the truth, right? I also know if you're hiding something from me.
27: Ekman believed that emotions leave physical signatures on the face. So he built a system to measure them, muscle by muscle. And by the time he was through, Ekman's map included 10,000 facial expressions. It became a tool for everyone from the FBI to therapists, and even animators use it to draw emotions more realistically. After Mark graduated, he went to work with Paul Ekman in his lab.
28: So I went to work with Paul Ekman for 3 years and just learned just so much. He's like the smartest guy I ever met.
27: Mark had developed an interest in deception, and this is one of the first things he and Paul Ekman studied together at a very basic level. They mapped the difference between a genuine smile and a fake one. And it turns out emotions have two components: the emotion itself, which is more of an internal experience, and then there's the outward expression of that emotion, a smile, a laugh, an eye roll, and the inward expression, the feeling, so to speak, that part is hard to control.
28: When you're feeling an emotion, it comes from down in the limbic system and it travels through the extrapyramidal motor system, which works in a pulse, a ballistic-like fashion.
27: In other words, emotions fire through us automatically, almost like a bullet. Like, say you remember something funny at a funeral.
28: And it's inappropriate to laugh, but you feel that little, you know, like bulge coming onto your face and you got, you like suck your cheeks to try not to laugh. Or
27: But not every expression comes from that same deep, rapid emotion system. Sometimes we manufacture them. Like when someone asks you to take a more formal picture.
28: Okay, like I'm going to smile, one, two, three. Right? That comes from the same part of your brain that causes you to raise your hand up or down or to give a thumbs up. Things that you're doing deliberately.
27: Emotions are automatic. Expressions are often deliberate, which means you can manipulate an expression. So if you want to spot deception, look at those expressions. A fake smile, a forced frown. And what Mark and Paul Ekman found is that the difference between a fake smile and a real one is in something very subtle, flow. Specifically, the flow when a smile reaches the eyes. A real smile, they found, unfolds smoothly in a predictable way.
28: So the flow, the dynamic qualities of the smiles, the duration tends to be more consistent, the onsets tend to be smooth, and so on.
27: But when someone fakes a smile, that flow becomes slightly mechanical because the brain is assembling it piece by piece. And it turns out that humans are actually not that good at spotting when that flow is off. So Mark began to wonder, would a machine be better at detecting that deception, at detecting when the flow is off? About 10 years ago, he decided to test this, man versus machine. And the task he gave them: which was better at identifying real pain versus fake pain?
28: The human judges were only about 55% correct in telling which was real pain from fake pain. Well, the computer vision system became 85% correct.
27: 85%. And this came down to that flow thing we talked about before. Because machines can spot the micro differences between a grimace that develops naturally versus mechanically.
28: Human judges are not really picking this up with their eyes, but the computer vision systems are able to pick that up.
27: For about a decade now, Mark has been studying this distinction. When it comes to reading emotions, which parts are humans good at, and which parts might machines actually do better? And even trickier, could we teach machines to get better at this? It's something that feels so innately human. If we can, Mark thinks there could be upsides, like the project he's working on right now.
28: We're trying to develop these computer vision systems to interact with children and to recognize when the children are upset, when they're attentive, when they're bored.
27: He's focused on children who have learning disabilities because there's a shortage of teachers trained to work with them. So Mark imagines AI acting almost like an extra teacher's aide, spotting when a child is frustrated or when they quietly check out.
28: Because, you know, if the kids aren't attentive, they're not going to learn anything, right?
27: The system flags the distracted student so the teacher can step in, and then the AI system gives the other kids something to do in the meantime.
28: So creating systems that can interact with the child to facilitate their development, understanding, and so on and so forth is obviously, I think, a really positive thing.
27: Though Mark's enthusiasm comes with some heavy caveats. For starters, he's worried about the data they're using to train the algorithms.
28: Well, this is one of the issues that we've just sort of discovered. Like, you read the papers trained on well-established data sets. You hear this phrase a lot.
27: But those well-established data sets, often it's just a couple hundred images. And when you consider the vast range of human emotion, that is a very thin foundation.
28: There's a lot of these data sets that were considered well-established data sets were not really normed on anything all that impressive. It might be a handful of graduate students just making their judgments. Okay, this is anger, this is fear, this is sadness. And that was a little bit frightening as we did a deep dive into it.
27: And interpreting expressions is just very subjective. You know, a grimace to one person might read as anger to another. I mean, just look at the captions of celebrity tabloid photos.
28: Here's celebrity X is upset at the camera person, right? Okay, well, what exactly is upset? What emotion is that? What? And sometimes you look at them and go, well, no, that doesn't look like they're upset.
27: In contrast, Paul Ekman's hand-coded system, it used very strict physical criteria, a mathematical computation that he called action units.
28: For example, Ekman's FACT system had, okay, with happiness, is the action unit 6 plus 12. With fear, it's got action unit 20 plus this plus this.
27: Not to mention, AI systems are fed, in part at least, on data from the internet, which is, of course, full of conflicting and deceptive material.
28: So you can only imagine if AI systems are trying to harvest the internet for these various things, it's going to be taken off in some really strange directions.
27: And even if you fixed that data problem, there's another challenge, context. Machines might recognize what an emotion is, but they can't tell you why someone feels it.
28: You know, it's a two-step process. First, you have to recognize something, but then you have to interpret it. Okay, now, was that the nervousness of the person who's lying and afraid of getting caught? Or is that the nervousness of the, you know, innocent person who's afraid of being disbelieved?
27: Machines don't know what happened 5 seconds earlier. And that missing context can make all the difference. I mean, just imagine a scenario like this. Your friend texts you at the last minute that they can't pick you up at the airport, and so you're annoyed and

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1: Over in human resources departments, AI is being developed that will scan applicants' faces during interviews, trying to infer personality traits or suitability. Different sectors, all with high stakes. The difference between landing the job or not getting it, between faster medical care or care that lags. Mark also worries about what happens when our emotions become data, and that data becomes a commodity.
2: Because that's what moves people, right? Emotions are about movement, you know, they're about behavioral intentions and what you're going to do.
1: Companies already monetize our behavior. And if data about what's happening inside us, our emotions, if that becomes a commodity too, Mark worries it will allow companies to press our buttons more effectively. Not just make us shop more, but say make us angrier than we already are.
2: Ian, if you can start pushing the anger button, you know, the next thing you know, then, you know, people start to get hurt.
1: Some companies, like the Spanish startup Neurologica, are already building systems to read emotions at scale.
3: Our technology is installed in soccer stadiums and airports, and we can determine whether a crowd is interested, enthusiastic, bored, excited, and dynamically change advertising.
1: Given all of this, it's perhaps no surprise that regulators are wary of the technology, particularly in the EU. They passed legislation in 2024 banning emotion AI at work and in schools, in part due to concerns it may exaggerate existing biases. Though the concern isn't just bias, which affects all AI, but something deeper. This technology is trying to interpret human feelings, something that's already hard for people to agree on. And while AI is doing the interpretation, it's humans with all of their biases who teach the machines.
2: AI makes the same mistakes that people do, and often in a more extreme fashion.
1: Given all of Mark's reservations, it was hard to tell if he was enthusiastic about AI doing all of this or skeptical.
2: It's, you know, each coin has two sides. And, you know, knives can be used to cut up a lovely meal or a human being.
1: And Mark is working hard to ensure that these systems fall on the helping, not hurting side of that coin. He's creating broader and more systematized data sets and focusing on efforts he thinks will truly benefit people, like those kids with learning disabilities. But here's the real key, Mark says. We have to get crystal clear about what humans are good at and what machines are. Humans have an inborn ability to read the room, so to speak, and we understand context. AI excels at reading those tiny dynamic changes that help distinguish lies from truth. And the combination of those strengths could probably be helpful if it's done right. But Mark believes that machines alone can't be trusted.
2: There is the risk that a lot of people are just going to turn their brains off and just go with what the AI says. It was not designed to be a standalone system.
1: And Mark's biggest concern isn't just misinterpretation. It's something more existential. What happens if we stop exercising our emotional muscles, our empathy muscles? We've already seen the effects of letting machines carry our mental load.
2: There are some recent studies, you know, kids using AI on papers and using things that turn their brains into these like souffle brains, I call it. You know, there's like nothing there. You poke it, it all goes away.
1: And Mark has seen early evidence that something similar happens with emotion and machines.
2: There's a correlation between how much time you spend on social media and how good you are at reading subtle emotions. And the more time people are in these little social media things, the worse they are at reading emotions and just interacting with people face to face. And evolutionarily, this is what we were designed for, right? We were designed for a face-to-face world where you're interacting with somebody and all five of your senses are engaged as you interact with people and so on. And so people want to sit back and just sort of let AI do this for them. There will be a cost to that.
1: We learn empathy, he says, through face-to-face interaction.

0: by saying something hurtful and seeing its impact, or meeting someone we thought we'd hate and finding out actually we like them.
1: So you have to have those experiences. Like exercise, you have to go to the gym. You got to actually move something physically to build a muscle. Well, you have to move your brain to do this.
2: Mark Frank started his career outside a bar, scanning faces for trouble. Now, he's helping build machines that might do some of that work too. Reading faces, searching for signals in human emotion. But he's careful about what those machines should do. Because empathy, he says, isn't something you can just install. It's something you practice. Because recognizing emotion isn't the same as understanding it. When we come back, a neuroscientist who started wondering about machines. Not just whether they could read our expressions, but whether they might be able to mirror the way we think. 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Stay with us.
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2: Welcome back. You're listening to Click Here, the show about how technology is changing everything. I'm Dina Temple-Raston. This hour, we've been talking about systems that are learning to read us, algorithms that can predict what we'll buy, systems reading emotion from our faces. But to understand how machines are doing that, scientists first have to answer a deeper question. Because before a machine can claim to understand us, we have to understand ourselves. And we don't know how the human brain actually works. For most of modern history, scientists studying the human mind have faced a frustrating problem. You can observe how a person thinks, you can measure it, but you can't easily experiment on it. You can't extract a piece of a human brain and tweak it just to see what happens. And that's been the bottleneck, not just observing the brain, but testing it. But one scientist thinks she's found a way around this. Dr. Evelina Fedorenko.
13: Go this way and turn left and then go straight.
14: Okay, thank you very much.
2: I visited her lab at MIT last fall.
14: How are you guys?
15: Hi, I'm Dina Temple-Raston.
14: Nice to meet you.
15: Very nice to meet you too.
2: The first thing I noticed when I walked into her office was the unusual decor. On a shelf above her desk sat two jars. I squinted to make sure I was seeing it right.
15: They're just brains in jars?
14: Yeah.
2: Inside each jar was a brain, a human brain.
15: And are they special kinds of brains?
14: No, they're mostly people who donate their brains for dissection for like medical classes.
2: Which is one way scientists have tried to understand the brain for generations. You have to wait until someone dies to study it. then you can slice it and map it and compare one brain to another. The problem with that, of course, is that it doesn't necessarily tell you much about how thinking works in real time. And that's the puzzle Ev has spent most of her career trying to solve.
14: Now I'm a neuroscientist at MIT at the McGovern Institute for Brain Research.
2: Though everyone on Earth has a brain, many of its secrets remain out of reach. The human brain contains about 86 billion neurons, each one connected to thousands of others. It has a quadrillion synapses. That's a one with 15 zeros. The result is a network so complex, scientists still don't fully understand how thinking actually works. But Ev is trying to change that. Her research focuses on how the brain processes thoughts and language, two things that people tend to assume are one and the same.
14: It's very easy to conflate them because that's what an effective communication system does. It allows us to share thoughts, right?
2: For centuries, philosophers and linguists, from Plato to Noam Chomsky, argued that human thought requires language. That is, our thoughts are not just communicated with words, they're actually formed by them. But Ev wasn't convinced. She had a hunch that maybe thought and language aren't the same thing at all. So she set out to test it, which means putting people inside this. A complicated, expensive MRI machine.
10: So I'm going to lift you up now.
2: That's the sound of me getting prepped for an fMRI at Ev's lab. fMRIs, or functional MRIs, measure how active a specific part of the brain is.
10: So in this task, basically you're just going to see some passages appear on the screen.
2: To test if thinking actually does require language, she identified what part of the brain lights up when you hear a story read to you. Then Ev had people solve non-language problems, like math equations, for example.
14: And then we ask, do these language regions, are they active when you're doing these things? And they're not active. They're basically silent. They're working about as much as when you're looking at a blank screen.
2: After hundreds of MRIs, Ev reached a surprising conclusion, something that overturned that long-standing assumption.
14: In humans, language and thinking are separate. They rely on distinct parts of the brain.
2: And since the brain has a separate language network, it meant scientists could map it. And maybe, someday, even repair it for people with language processing disorders. But this kind of research takes time, a lot of time. Just to get to this initial discovery, it took 15 years. In part because studying language is hard. Most other scientists can use animals as stand-ins.
14: I've always been jealous of my colleagues who study like vision and motor control because they have this abundance of animal models like mice, you know, some rats. It used to be a much wider array.
2: Much cheaper, much simpler. But you can't use rats to study human language because, well, they don't speak it. Then something unexpected happened. Not in neuroscience, but in technology.
12: ChatGPT, the revolutionary new language model developed by OpenAI.
16: It also announced this week ChatGPT can now, quote, see, hear, and speak to you.
14: I am interested in how language works, and suddenly these large language models started producing language that was incredibly well-formed. And so, of course, me and a lot of people in my group got really excited.
2: Interacting with AI can often sound a lot like a human conversation, in tone, in flow, which raised an intriguing possibility for Ev. If machines can generate conversation like ours, could they be used to study language itself and bypass all the usual complications of studying the brain? Ev decided to test that. She fed a set of language tasks into a language model, and then she gave the same material to human volunteers.
14: And then you have some metrics that allow you to compare how similar those things are. Say, you know, a few thousand sentences, and then see whether how these things are represented is similar.
2: So now, two systems, side by side, same input, same task. And what she found took her breath away.
14: we and a few other groups have found that when people process sentences, those representations are actually quite similar to what you see inside LLMs.
2: Large language models work by predicting what word should, logically, come next. Ev says our minds do something surprisingly similar.
14: So the human brain is definitely a very predictive kind of a system.
2: Always guessing, always anticipating what comes next. For brain researchers, this was a massive breakthrough because that bottleneck we started with begins to loosen. All those limitations that used to slow Ev and her colleagues down suddenly started to fall away. Because in a sense, she had found a new kind of lab rat, except this one lived inside a computer, which meant she could test ideas that you can't test with real human brains. It was faster, cheaper, and much more precise. You could pause it, probe it, change one tiny piece, and then watch what happens. Andrea DeVarda is a postdoc in Ev's lab. Originally from Italy, he works with her doing that kind of digital dissection.
17: You can also look inside the model and extract activations from individual neurons, which is something that is very hard to do in humans.
2: Inside these systems are what researchers are calling digital neurons. Not real cells, but close enough that you can study them. And unlike the neurons buzzing around in your brain or mine, these can be measured, isolated, even altered.
17: With LLMs, you can destroy certain components that deal with certain cognitive capacities in the model.
15: Right, so you delete one little part of your model and see if it changes language. And if it does, maybe that hypothesis is correct. And if it does nothing, maybe you need to rethink your hypothesis. Is that the idea?
17: Yes, that is the idea.
2: So instead of guessing what the brain is doing, you can test it directly, over and over and over again. Which means scientists can do something they've never really been able to do before. Run controlled experiments on the kinds of processes that usually stay hidden inside our brains. Ev and her team can now start to build a more detailed map of how the brain does what it does. But language is just the first step. The bigger question is still out there. Can these systems help us understand thinking itself? For a long time, Ev was convinced the answer to that question was no.
14: I mean, so in a lot of early models and even a lot of current LLMs, like reasoning tasks, they just clearly don't reason like humans.
2: At least not at first. Then researchers began building something new.
14: So there is now a class of what's called large reasoning models, which in addition to language are also trained, for example, on a whole bunch of math problems or other kind of reasoning problems. And they're trained in a way.
2: These models don't just answer, they show their work. They slow down. They break problems into steps. Andrea showed me how. He rolled his chair up next to me, opened his computer, and started typing.
17: I can ask it a very simple question. For instance, how much is 25 minus 4?
2: A green cursor blinked on his screen, and then he hit enter.
17: And then the model, as you see here, will generate many, many tokens to solve these questions. Oh. So in this case, for instance, for this very simple question, it generated 264 tokens.
2: Right. Tokens are like the model thinking out loud, one tiny step at a time, line by line by line. In this case, 264 steps to solve a simple subtraction problem. And Andrea tried something harder.
17: How much is 24 divided by 7 plus 32 multiplied by 9.
2: This time, there's a long pause, as if the computer is thinking harder.
17: Then the model will generate way more tokens to solve this
15: question. Right, so it filled the entire screen
17: exactly.
15: with lines of code.
17: Exactly, exactly. And this is the internal thinking of the model. Of course, thinking is a very good word.
2: Messy, step by step, slower when it's harder. What Ev and her colleagues discovered was striking. Problems humans solve quickly, machines solve quickly too. And harder problems take longer for both. Which raises a bigger possibility. Maybe what Ev was discovering wasn't just about language anymore. Maybe it was about thinking. In the same way large language models can be used to study language, large reasoning models may be a way to study human thought. A place where you can test ideas about how we reason without waiting years, without needing a human subject at all. Which opens up an entirely new laboratory for neuroscience and new possibilities for brain research that could answer questions like how humans solve problems, how we learn, what intelligence actually is. And some of those answers might surprise us. But the implications don't stop there, because the same kinds of models scientists are now using to understand the brain are also being used to understand us. What we want, what we feel, what we buy, how we decide, what we'll do next. Remember Emma Rita, the lawmaker who noticed diaper prices behaving strangely online? Systems like the ones Ev studies are part of what makes that possible. Because once a machine starts to model how we think, it doesn't just observe us, it can anticipate us. For centuries, the brain has been the most mysterious machine we know. Closed off, hard to access, impossible to experiment on directly. Now, we may have built another one. One not made of cells, but of zeros and ones. A version you can finally examine from the inside. And by studying it, we're not just learning how machines work. We're learning the patterns underpinning our own thinking. What makes us predictable? What makes us human? And maybe the gap between how we think and how machines do is smaller than we imagined. Erica Guida and Sean Powers field produced this story. I'm Dina Temple-Raston, and you're listening to Click Here.

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1: Hi, I'm Wanboy Kamau, a reporter here at WYPR. 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

0: 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WYPR's fiscal year ends on June 30th. 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
1: Here he is. Up the Grove, a Democrat, says early on in the Forest Service reorg, his agency was briefed often and assured that critical research would not be affected.
2: But recently, the Forest Service has gone radio silent, and we've not been able to get updates on the progress, the status, and the outcome of this work. So we are nervous.
1: Nervous as these lush Pacific Northwest woods he's standing in, once thought immune from major fires, could be flammable or at least choked in smoke in a matter of weeks. Kirk Sigler, NPR News, Seattle.
3: All right, I know it's early in the morning, but we're going to begin this next story with a sort of analogy. The foundation of a house supports the rest of the structure? That's easy to understand. Turns out the same is true for what ecologists call foundation species, like undersea coral. They support and shape entire ecosystems. NPR's Nate Rott learned that foundation species help out even after they die.
4: When Kai Kopecky was working on his PhD, his fieldwork involved a lot of diving off of the island of Moorea in the South Pacific over a coral reef.
5: The first time I went, it was like the most stunning reef I'd ever seen. Like, just every square inch of the reef was just covered in living coral.
4: Unfortunately, the next time he went was after a coral bleaching event.
5: Caused by a marine heat wave. And so a lot of that coral died.
4: Kopecky, a marine biologist, was curious how the skeletal remains were influencing the reef's ability to recover, compared to, say, a tropical cyclone, where the coral gets scraped off the seafloor, leaving a flat surface.
5: And we found a lot of evidence that the dead skeletons actually hamper recovery.
4: By providing nooks and crannies for seaweed and other species that compete with coral.
5: I was like, okay, wow, just the structure itself, just the dead foundation species can put the ecosystem on a completely different trajectory.
4: Foundation species are found from the bottom of oceans to the tops of mountains. They're typically the most abundant plant or animal in an ecosystem. Trees, grasses, oysters, or kelp that create microclimates, nutrients, habitat.
5: Providing the infrastructure on which ecosystems are built on.
4: Kopecky was curious about the post-death legacy of other foundation species. Did they help a system recover? Or, like the coral, did they hamper it? So he recruited researchers across North America.
5: You know, people who work in like tropical montane forests of Puerto Rico and like tall grass prairies of Kansas.
4: John Kamenowski, an ecosystem ecologist at Florida International University, was brought in for his knowledge of mangroves and how they respond to disturbances like hurricanes.
6: We know that when storms hit mangroves, they defoliate the forest and you get all this dump of organic matter from the canopy onto the forest floor.
4: Nutrients that the remaining live mangroves can recycle and use to expand their roots.
6: Which allows the whole forest to recover from the disturbance event.
4: In total, the new study published in the journal Science Advances looked at 10 ecosystems and found that the dead had a strong influence on the living in 9 of them. To Kopecky, the findings suggest that death is not an end.
5: Just because an organism dies doesn't mean it isn't continuing to have an influence.
4: They often leave a legacy, he says, sometimes positive, sometimes not. Nate Rott, NPR News.
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7: Hi, I'm Matt Bush, news director at WYPR and host of Friday's News Roundup. This week, Pride comes to Baltimore. How are you celebrating? Give us a call. The number is 410-735-1616 and let us know. We may play it on the air. 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
8: Hi, my name is Beth Blauer, and I'm a board member for Baltimore Public Media. 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

0: 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I'm Michelle Martin.
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3: 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It's 74 degrees and mostly clear here in Baltimore. We are expecting a sunny and hot day, high reaching 98, heat index values up to 107, and a chance of thunderstorms this afternoon. Severe thunderstorms are likely to move through overnight, a low around 67. We are Community Amplified.

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3: Inflation soars to a new high, passing 4% for the first time in 3 years. On the next Friday news roundup, an economy check-in as the U.S. and Iran seem to move further from a deal to end the war. Plus, a key midterm matchup is set in Maine and elation in New York as the Knicks make NBA Finals history ahead of Game 5. The roundup next time on 1A.
1: 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Coming up in 10 minutes on Marketplace Morning Report, SpaceX is set to debut on the NASDAQ today and become one of the largest initial public offerings in history. 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

0: Good morning. I'm Steve Inskeep. If you combined two movies, The Devil Wears Prada and Jurassic Park, you would get this item. Scientists took traces of a T-Rex and used it to create T-Rex skin, which they turned into a handbag, like an alligator bag, except it's dinosaur. They auctioned it in Paris, but it failed to sell. Apparently, scientists were so preoccupied with whether or not they could, they didn't stop to think if they should. It's Morning Edition.
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2: 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Good morning and happy Friday. I'm Taylor Holbrooks. It's 6:45. In 2027, new Medicaid requirements will go into effect as part of President Trump's so-called Big Beautiful Bill. One of the new requirements is that adults must work 80 hours a month to qualify for Medicaid. The government recently put out new rules on who will be exempt from those requirements. WYPR health reporter Scott Massioni explains those rules and how they may cause issues for states and providers.
3: Starting on January 1st, 2027, people on Medicaid between the ages of 19 and 64 will have to undergo eligibility redeterminations every 6 months to prove they need the plan. To be eligible for Medicaid, residents need to be below a certain income threshold. And now, under the new law, they must complete and report at least 80 hours a month of work, education, community service, or job training. However, this month, the Centers for Medicare and Medicaid Services released a set of rules that clarify who's deemed medically frail and therefore may be exempt from work requirements. The rule defines medical frailty as having blindness or disability, substance use disorder, disabling mental disorders, physical, intellectual, or developmental disability, or serious complex medical conditions. But Jennifer Hananoki, senior counsel at Holland & Knight, says a pure diagnosis of one of those conditions isn't enough.
4: These would include things like HIV, significant heart disease, multiple sclerosis, cancer, end-stage renal disease. However, the patient with that diagnosis must still demonstrate that it impairs their ability to engage in the community, to work, to go to class, to volunteer.
3: Hananoki says that puts a burden on individual states to keep track of who's eligible for the exemptions. It also requires individuals with the conditions to continually see a doctor to keep a record of their illnesses to prove exemption eligibility. Dr. Catherine Kelly, an internal physician in Maryland, says that puts stress on doctors, too. About 13% of her patients are on Medicaid.
5: It's going to be an influx of patients who are in that situation. I can probably guarantee you come January 1st, we're going to be overflooded with Medicaid patients who aren't working, needing that kind of documentation.
3: The state of Maryland says it's trying to get ahead of the Medicaid change next year. Maryland Health Secretary Mina Shishamani says the agency is using evidence in its databases to keep people enrolled and prove eligibility for exemptions.
6: We are bringing in data from our health information exchange. Maryland has one of the best health information exchanges in the country where we can pull data on what people's medical conditions are so that if they're medically frail, they can automatically then, qualify for an exemption.
3: Regardless of Maryland's efforts, medical experts still say people will slip through the cracks in the state. It's estimated that about 250,000 people in Maryland will lose Medicaid coverage, and the state will have to spend tens of millions of dollars to adapt to the new requirements. That's not to mention the $2.7 billion the state will lose in Medicaid funding. Those changes, says Gene Ransom, CEO of the Maryland State Medical Society, will all fall in emergency rooms.
7: People who are relying on Medicaid are going to lose access to their primary care physicians, and we're going to have more and more people in the emergency rooms. The care, the work that needs to be done for people, the health of people, isn't going to change. And what's going to happen is these folks are going to get sicker, and they're going to end up in the emergency room, and the cost is just going to be shifted in the system.
3: Maryland already ranks first in the country for the time it takes to get from the emergency room to a hospital bed. Scott Massioni, WYPR News.
2: GBMC Healthcare is a financial supporter of WYPR's healthcare coverage. Coming up here on Morning Edition, President Trump said Thursday he was canceling military strikes against Iran and that a peace agreement was imminent.
8: Most importantly, we have a deal that Iran will never have a nuclear weapon, which was the whole purpose of what we had to go through to get this. So it was a big, very big thing.
2: More on whether this time an end to the conflict really is close at hand. Pope Leo XIV visited the Canary Islands Thursday, where he issued a forceful defense of migrants. We'll bring you more details for those stories coming up in 15 minutes right here on WYPR. Stay tuned to YPR. We have Here and Now later today.
9: 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The World Cup isn't just about sports. It's also a great excuse for a party. 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
2: 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Things are going to heat up today. We have a high around 98, heat index values up to 107. Chance of thunderstorms this afternoon and severe thunderstorms likely overnight. Otherwise cloudy, a low around 67. 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
12: From Marketplace in New York, I'm Kimberly Adams. SpaceX makes its market debut today. The company says it has raised the $75 billion it was seeking. It's a record-breaking initial public offering, valuing SpaceX at $1.77 trillion. CEO Elon Musk, who will retain voting control, is poised to become the world's first trillionaire. The stock will debut with a number of unknowns, though, and Marketplace's Nova Safo is here to break those down for us. Good morning, Nova.
13: Good morning, Kimberly.
12: Let's start with the biggest unknown. Is the stock actually worth what the company says it's worth?
13: Yeah, and SpaceX says it's worth $135 per share, and it confirmed it got that price at public offering. That's how it raised $75 billion. And here's the issue. The company sidestepped the typical IPO process where it makes the case to investors about what its valuation should be. Instead, SpaceX went directly and just said, take it or leave it, $135. So considering the company is currently losing money, is it really worth more right now than, say, JP Morgan Chase, for example? Well, we're going to find out that in real time because the company's assertions didn't get tested in the IPO process.
12: There's also the unknown of how retail investors will affect the stock. Can you explain that?
13: Yeah, retail investors, meaning individuals, can buy the stock before it's public. This typically is limited to about 10% of shares being issued. SpaceX, though, set aside a lot more, reportedly 30%. Here's the thing, though. Retail investors can be quick to buy and sell, so we'll see that get tested in the next few days in the form of whether it's going to cause more volatility than you typically see.
12: Marketplace's Nova Safo. Thank you, Nova.
13: You're welcome.
12: Let's do the numbers. The FTSE in London is up 0.5%. Dow, S&P, and NASDAQ futures are up in the 3 to 0.5% range, with the Dow future up 270 points. The 10-year Treasury yield is down at 4.46%.
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12: For the challenges facing rural healthcare, there are big structural solutions, federal and state policy, as well as industry networks and initiatives. But in many parts of rural America, those solutions are lacking, and more communities are facing hospital closures or reductions in the types of care available. So what do you do if you live far from an emergency room? What agency do you have over getting the health care you need? I posed this question to Dr. LaWanda Grisette, Chief of Cardiology at University of South Alabama Health in Mobile.
14: For someone who has a chronic condition, would be helpful to try to game plan. If I had to go somewhere, where would I go?
12: Mm-hmm.
14: And try to arrange to have a visit at that place and establish a care relationship with that place that you might end up going if you got into trouble.
12: Mm-hmm.
14: So that there is some records and there's some physician or nurse practitioner or physician's assistant who knows you.
12: Oh, this makes a lot of sense. So, for example, if you know you have diabetes or high blood pressure,
14: yes,
12: you go in advance to the closest hospital to you and just say, hey, here are my medical records, just in case I get brought here in an emergency.
14: Yeah, and try to have a relationship there. Have a visit. Have a visit. If you have diabetes, and see a primary care doctor or an endocrinologist. If you have asthma, COPD, see a pulmonologist. You have heart disease, see a cardiologist or a primary care, so that you are somehow known to that system.
12: You mentioned that you're seeing people make really challenging choices around health insurance and health care. It's been going up for everybody, people on the exchanges, people off the exchanges. Can you talk a little bit more about what you've seen in that regard?
14: A lot of times in medicine, we talk about compliance, how often patients do what we say and follow through with our recommendations, prescriptions, and so forth. And I'm seeing more patients that are having issues with compliance that are financial.
12: Mm.
14: So, you know, sort of in the past, it might have been, well, I couldn't tolerate that medication, or sometimes I didn't think I needed it. And I'm seeing more non-compliance because, well, I went to the pharmacy and they told me how much it was and I really couldn't afford that. Or I am planning to get that, but I have to borrow some money first to get it, and this someone's going to help me.
12: We just heard about another 7 million people dropping their ACA coverage. A lot of people are about to lose Medicaid because of new work requirements and other things. So what does that look like?
14: I think that healthcare has been stressed and stretched for a while now. I think the COVID pandemic was a huge stressor. This is going to be another huge stressor that I feel we're probably even less prepared for. I mean, you know, sort of the wave of underinsurance. I think it looks like a lot of people with chronic diseases showing up to the few hospitals that have emergency rooms, and those emergency rooms being overwhelmed.
12: That was Dr. LaWanda Grisette, Chief of Cardiology at University of South Alabama Health. We also spoke with two administrators there about how they're preparing for the effects of healthcare changes stemming from the GOP tax and spending law passed last year. The Marketplace Morning Report podcast feed will have that if you miss it on air, and all of our reporting from Alabama is online at marketplace.org. In New York, I'm Kimberly Adams with the Marketplace Morning Report. 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

0: 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WYPR's fiscal year ends on June 30th. 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
1: Caused by a marine heat wave. And so a lot of that coral died.
2: Kopecky, a marine biologist, was curious how the skeletal remains were influencing the reef's ability to recover, compared to, say, a tropical cyclone, where the coral gets scraped off the seafloor, leaving a flat surface.
1: And we found a lot of evidence that the dead skeletons actually hamper recovery.
2: By providing nooks and crannies for seaweed and other species that compete with coral.
1: I was like, okay, wow, just the structure itself, just the dead foundation species can put the ecosystem on a completely different trajectory.
2: Foundation species are found from the bottom of oceans to the tops of mountains. They're typically the most abundant plant or animal in an ecosystem. Trees, grasses, oysters, or kelp that create microclimates, nutrients, habitat.
1: Providing the infrastructure on which ecosystems are built on.
2: Kopecky was curious about the post-death legacy of other foundation species. Did they help a system recover? Or, like the coral, did they hamper it? So he recruited researchers across North America.
1: You know, people who work in like tropical montane forests of Puerto Rico and like tall grass prairies of Kansas.
2: John Kamenowski, an ecosystem ecologist at Florida International University, was brought in for his knowledge of mangroves and how they respond to disturbances like hurricanes.
3: We know that when storms hit mangroves, they defoliate the forest and you get all this dump of organic matter from the canopy onto the forest floor.
2: Nutrients that the remaining live mangroves can recycle and use to expand their roots.
3: Which allows the whole forest to recover from the disturbance event.
2: In total, the new study published in the journal Science Advances looked at 10 ecosystems and found that the dead had a strong influence on the living in 9 of them. To Kopecky, the findings suggest that death is not an end.
1: Just because an organism dies doesn't mean it isn't continuing to have an influence.
2: They often leave a legacy, he says, sometimes positive, sometimes not. Nate Rott, NPR News.
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5: 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The roundup next time on 1A.
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1: 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Good morning and happy Friday. I'm Taylor Holbrooks. It's 7:45. 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
2: I'm theater critic Jaywin Russick. Welcome to this week's Russick Review. Over the years, there have been lots of plays, musicals, and especially movies about nuns. Think The Song of Bernadette, The Bells of St. Mary's, The Sound of Music. As the last play in the Vagabond Players 110th season, The Divine Sisters salutes and satirizes elements from those movies and more. Playwright, actor, and acclaimed drag performer Charles Bush set The Divine Sister in Pittsburgh, 1966. There, at a beleaguered convent school, prayer alone will not be enough to save it from financial ruin. The play's characters include a wealthy widow who might be the school's last hope, a young postulant who sees visions and has healing powers, and a singing mother superior who claims she finds joy in the simple things, raindrops on daisies and whiskers on old women. Movies without nuns also figure in. There's a subplot about a female reporter right out of His Girl Friday. And there's enough intrigue for The Da Vinci Code, along with coincidences that would put most melodramas to shame. So there's a lot, make that too much, going on in The Divine Sister. The pileup is clearly intended as part of the fun. Just when you're scratching your head and wondering, what, who, when? Bush throws in something even more far-fetched. This play has more revelations than some of the saints. Charles Bush wrote the lead role of the Mother Superior for himself, and the role has been played in drag ever since. At The Vagabonds, J. Purnell Hargrove plays the Mother Superior, although instead of Reverend Mother, you might call Hargrove's version Irreverent Mother Superior. A large actor sporting false eyelashes and bright red lipstick, Hargrove portrays the Mother Superior as a woman who knows much more than she lets on. Director Steve Goldklang also includes some of the show's funniest bits whenever the Mother Superior sings. Let's just say Hargrove has the voice of a heavenly lip-syncer. Morgan Wennerick plays the postulate as naive until she isn't. And Melissa Bannister gives intense performances as two very different characters, the devoutly agnostic wealthy widow, and particularly a little boy who seems to have been born to be bullied. Plays populated by screwball characters often have one normal character thrown in for contrast. Mark Kozlowski plays that role and gives this outsider the relatively calm demeanor that the others deliberately lack. The Divine Sister is the fourth Charles Bush comedy I've seen, including two other local community theater productions. I'm happy to see a community theater returning to Bush's work, especially during Pride Month. But would this production be funnier if it took itself more seriously? If it were campier? If it were less campy? I can't say. But if your vacation plans include going to camp, you might give The Divine Sister a try. A caveat, the show includes profanity and adult situations. And this critic must confess, The Divine Sister isn't quite a divine comedy. The Divine Sister continues at the Vagabond Players through June 21st. I'm theater critic Jaywin Russick with this week's Russick Review.
1: 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Coming up here on Morning Edition, President Trump has selected federal prosecutor Jay Clayton to be the next director of national intelligence.
3: While he's been the U.S. attorney in the Southern District of New York, the office has done high-profile things, not least of which is the indictment of former Venezuelan President Nicolas Maduro.
1: Clayton's nomination comes amid an uproar over Trump's recent pick for acting director. A soccer game 8 years in the making finally kicks off today in Los Angeles when the U.S. men's national soccer team hosts Paraguay for its opening match of the FIFA World Cup. Hear more on those stories coming up in 15 minutes right here on WYPR. And stay tuned. Later, we have Here and Now.
3: I'm Indira Lakshmanan. The World Cup isn't just about sports. It's also a great excuse for a party. We'll make some cocktails to celebrate.
4: If you go to England in the summertime, go to a garden party, and someone thrusts a frosty glass into your hand, that glass is going to be pinned.
3: That's next time on Here and Now.
1: 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On the roads, we have an accident clearing up on the inner loop now. It's moved to the right shoulder, but crowds the right lane still right at 95. We have just around 10 minutes of backup there. And our weather, 77 degrees, mostly clear skies here at YPR Studios. Looking at a hot and sunny day to close out the week, a high of 98. Heat index values up to 107. Chance of thunderstorms this afternoon and into the evening. Overnight, a low around 67. This is WYPR. Now back to Morning Edition.
5: This is Morning Edition from NPR News. I'm Layla Faldin.
6: I'm Michelle Martin.
7: And I'm Steve Inskeep. The Minnesota man charged with killing a state lawmaker and her husband in attacks targeting Democrats has admitted to the crimes. He is expected to face life in prison without the possibility of release. Here's Matt Sepik of Minnesota Public Radio.
8: Even in an era of extreme political violence, Minnesota U.S. Attorney Dan Rosen said Vance Belter's attacks on lawmakers a year ago Sunday are hard to fathom.
9: With regard to what it is that controls the criminal mind and what drives a criminal to want to commit this sort of brutal murder and to do it as coldly as it was done, I wonder if any of us who live law-abiding lives will ever really be able to understand that sort of motivation.
8: In response to questions from his attorney in court on Thursday, the 58-year-old Belter admitted that he planned the rampage for months and drew up a handwritten hit list. He disguised himself as a police officer, put flashing lights on his SUV, and donned a silicone mask before pounding on the door of Democratic State Senator John Hoffman. When Hoffman answered, Belter opened fire on the lawmaker and his wife Yvette. Both survived multiple gunshot wounds. Their daughter Hope was there but was not hit. Belter then stopped near the homes of two other Democratic lawmakers but didn't encounter them. 90 minutes after shooting the Hoffmans, Belter went to the home of Representative Melissa Hortman. He shot Hortman's husband, Mark, in the doorway, rushed inside, and shot the former House Speaker at point-blank range just as real police officers arrived. Belter ran out the back and evaded law enforcement for 43 hours before he was captured near his home outside Minneapolis. A grand jury indicted Belter for stalking, murder, and gun crimes, and gave federal prosecutors the go-ahead to determine if the death penalty would be appropriate. U.S. Attorney Rosen says the Justice Department took it off the table in exchange for Belter's guilty plea.
9: The direction that we had was that we will not seek the death penalty provided Mr. Belter enters into the plea agreement that you all saw him enter into today.
8: In a statement, the Hoffman family says there can't be true justice unless Americans treat people with respect, stop dehumanizing each other, and, quote, stop dividing our country with hate and rhetoric. For NPR News, I'm Matt Sepik in Minneapolis.
10: Carmelo Anthony and Austin Metcalf were both 17, both track athletes, both strong students, when they had a confrontation at a track meet. At some point, Metcalf pushed Anthony, and Anthony stabbed Metcalf, killing him. After deliberating for just a few hours, a jury convicted Anthony of murder, and this week the judge sentenced him to 35 years in prison. To the prosecution, this was a straightforward case of unjustified violence, but many in the Frisco community do not see it that way. It has convulsed this rapidly growing and diverse suburb of Dallas, Texas, and become a national story. To ask why, we've called the Reverend Billy Eccles Richter, who is involved in an interfaith alliance there. He leads services at Grace Avenue United Methodist Church in Frisco. Reverend Billy, thanks so much for joining us.
11: Thank you for having me.
10: Well, first stating the obvious, Anthony, the accused, is black, and Metcalf, who was killed, is white. But how quickly did that fact become the dominant issue?
6: I don't really think it became the fact until after the tragedy occurred. This was not a white student seeking out a black student to attack them. This was not a black student seeking out a white student to retaliate or to push back. This was a track meet. These were two students from rival schools. Each school sets up their tent and says, this is our territory for our school. And apparently Carmelo Anthony came into the other school's tent, and that's when the dispute occurred.
10: Very soon after the killing, these right-wing provocateurs, led by a January 6th insurrectionist who was pardoned by the president, started leading these racist protests. He called for Carmelo Anthony to be lynched. How much has that contributed to the atmosphere there, or was that already there?
6: I think when somebody like that comes in, what they are able to do is to reach down to a small minority of people who have been sort of lurking in the shadows, waiting for someone to come along and to promote something that is bigoted. And one of the things that was very clear after this happened, the father of Austin Metcalf, when Jake Lang showed up here, said very clearly, we don't want you here, and you are not helping the situation by what you are espousing.
10: It's my understanding that Carmelo Anthony acknowledges that he had a knife. He acknowledges that he stabbed Austin Metcalf. His argument was that it was self-defense. It's my understanding that the reason some in the community are decrying this prosecution is racist, they say that a white student who felt similarly threatened by black students would have been treated more sympathetically by the authorities. Is that the basis of it?
6: I don't believe that to be the case. Some of the students that they presented as witnesses were African-American, who testified to the fact that Carmelo Anthony chose to reach into his backpack and pull out the knife. I want to just say, too, I think one of the things here is to talk about the difference between responsibility and blame. We want to assign blame. What I've discovered in my life is that when we do that, it takes any responsibility away from us. I think in this case, we have to all claim responsibility.
10: And why do you say that?
6: I say that because of the way we've taught children in our community that you should have a certain pride in your school. And I'm not saying that's necessarily a bad thing, but when that turns into this is our territory, we're going to defend our ground, that becomes problematic. And we have to all look at ourselves and say, how do we all accept some responsibility as opposed to immediately jumping in and saying, oh, well, I know who's to blame.
10: How do you think people go forward from here?
6: Well, I think we've got to get back to a concept of neighborliness. And part of what that means is being able to learn from one another, to sit down together, to break bread together, to be hospitable with one another. We're all here and have been given the opportunity to share in something very, very special. Why are we trying to destroy that? And I think, again, part of it just simply is there are people that are afraid that they are losing their sense of their own territory.
10: That's Billy Eccles-Richter. He's lead pastor at Grace Avenue United Methodist Church in Frisco, Texas. Pastor Eccles-Richter, thanks so much for talking to me.
6: Thanks, Michelle. It's been a pleasure.

0: This is Morning Edition from NPR News. I'm Michelle Martin.
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3: 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Here in Baltimore, a high of 98, heat index values up to 107 today. A chance of thunderstorms this afternoon, otherwise mostly sunny. We are Community Amplified.

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3: Inflation soars to a new high, passing 4% for the first time in 3 years. On the next Friday News Roundup, an economy check-in as the U.S. and Iran seem to move further from a deal to end the war. Plus, a key midterm matchup is set in Maine and elation in New York as the Knicks make NBA Finals history ahead of Game 5. The Roundup next time on 1A.
1: 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Coming up in 10 minutes on Marketplace Morning Report, SpaceX is set to debut on the NASDAQ today and become one of the largest initial public offerings in history. 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
4: Good morning, I'm Steve Inskeep. If you combined two movies, The Devil Wears Prada and Jurassic Park, you would get this item. Scientists took traces of a T-Rex and used it to create T-Rex skin, which they turned into a handbag, like an alligator bag, except it's dinosaur. They auctioned it in Paris, but it failed to sell. Apparently, scientists were so preoccupied with whether or not they could, they didn't stop to think if they should. It's Morning Edition.
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0: YPR, Baltimore's NPR news station. In 2027, new Medicaid requirements will go into effect as part of President Trump's so-called Big Beautiful Bill. One of the new requirements is that adults must work 80 hours a month to qualify for Medicaid. The government recently put out new rules on who will be exempt from those requirements. WIPR health reporter Scott Massioni explains those rules and how they may cause issues for states and providers.
1: Starting on January 1st, 2027, people on Medicaid between the ages of 19 and 64 will have to undergo eligibility redeterminations every 6 months to prove they need the plan. To be eligible for Medicaid, residents need to be below a certain income threshold. And now, under the new law, they must complete and report at least 80 hours a month of work, education, community service, or job training. However, this month, the Centers for Medicare and Medicaid Services released a set of rules that clarify who's deemed medically frail and therefore may be exempt from work requirements. The rule defines medical frailty as having blindness or disability, substance use disorder, disabling mental disorders, physical, intellectual, or developmental disability, or serious complex medical conditions. But Jennifer Hananoki, senior counsel at Holland & Knight, says a peer diagnosis of one of those conditions isn't enough.
2: These would include things like HIV, significant heart disease, multiple sclerosis, cancer, end-stage renal disease. However, the patient with that diagnosis must still demonstrate that it impairs their ability to engage in the community, to work, to go to class, to volunteer.
1: Hananoki says that puts a burden on individual states to keep track of who's eligible for the exemptions. It also requires individuals with the conditions to continually see a doctor to keep a record of their illnesses to prove exemption eligibility. Dr. Catherine Kelly, an internal physician in Maryland, says that puts stress on doctors, too. About 13% of her patients are on Medicaid.
3: It's going to be an influx of patients who are in that situation. I can probably guarantee you come January 1st, we're going to be overflooded with Medicaid patients who aren't working, needing that kind of documentation.
1: The state of Maryland says it's trying to get ahead of the Medicaid change next year. Maryland Health Secretary Mina Shishamani says the agency is using evidence in its databases to keep people enrolled and prove eligibility for exemptions.
4: We are bringing in data from our health information exchange. Maryland has one of the best health information exchanges in the country where we can pull data on what people's medical conditions are so that if they're medically frail, they can automatically then, qualify for an exemption.
1: Regardless of Maryland's efforts, medical experts still say people will slip through the cracks in the state. It's estimated that about 250,000 people in Maryland will lose Medicaid coverage, and the state will have to spend tens of millions of dollars to adapt to the new requirements. That's not to mention the $2.7 billion the state will lose in Medicaid funding. Those changes, says Gene Ransom, CEO of the Maryland State Medical Society, will all fall in emergency rooms.
5: People who are relying on Medicaid are going to lose access to their primary care physicians, and we're going to have more and more people in the emergency rooms. The care, the work that needs to be done for people, the health of people, isn't going to change. And what's going to happen is these folks are going to get sicker, and they're going to end up in the emergency room, and the cost is just going to be shifted in the system.
1: Maryland already ranks first in the country for the time it takes to get from the emergency room to a hospital bed. Scott Massioni, WYPR News.
0: 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Coming up on the BBC News Hour, liftoff for SpaceX shares a good bet or a mad bubble. The Palestinians losing their homes in East Jerusalem, the death of a Thai princess, and what the World Cup means to Canada. Hear those stories in 15 minutes right here on WYPR. And on WYPR's Friday News Roundup, it's Pride on Charles Street this weekend. How are you celebrating Pride? Let us know, and if you know something good happening here in Maryland, call 410-735-1616. Leave a voice memo with your name, where you're calling from, and you may hear your voice on the air. That's WYPR's News Roundup today at 2 p.m. right here on WYPR. On the roads in Anne Arundel County, westbound on Maryland 100, we have an accident just after the BW Parkway. Slow traffic starts at Telegraph Road. We have around 20 minutes of delay. and some construction northbound on 95, closing the right lane between Maryland 24 and Maryland 543. You can expect around 10 minutes of backup there. Our weather here in Baltimore, 80 degrees, sunny skies, sunny in Frederick, and 80 degrees, 81 and sunny in Ocean City, and 80 degrees and sunny in Annapolis. It is hot today here in Baltimore, high reaching 98, heat index values up to 107 with a chance of thunderstorms headed our way this afternoon. Severe thunderstorms are likely to roll through overnight, a low around 67, and tomorrow, sunny skies, a high around 89. 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
7: From Marketplace in New York, I'm Kimberly Adams. SpaceX makes its market debut today. The company says it has raised the $75 billion it was seeking. It's a record-breaking initial public offering, valuing SpaceX at $1.77 trillion. CEO Elon Musk, who will retain voting control, is poised to become the world's first trillionaire. The stock will debut with a number of unknowns, though, and Marketplace's Nova Safo is here to break those down for us. Good morning, Nova.
8: Good morning, Kimberly.
7: Let's start with the biggest unknown. Is the stock actually worth what the company says it's worth?
8: Yeah, and SpaceX says it's worth $135 per share, and it confirmed it got that price at public offering. That's how it raised $75 billion. And here's the issue. The company sidestepped the typical IPO process where it makes the case to investors about what its valuation should be. Instead, SpaceX went directly and just said, take it or leave it, $135. So considering the company is currently losing money, is it really worth more right now than, say, JP Morgan Chase, for example? Well, we're going to find out that in real time because the company's assertions didn't get tested in the IPO process.
7: There's also the unknown of how retail investors will affect the stock. Can you explain that?
8: Yeah, retail investors, meaning individuals, can buy the stock before it's public. This typically is limited to about 10% of shares being issued. SpaceX, though, set aside a lot more, reportedly 30%. Here's the thing, though. Retail investors can be quick to buy and sell, so we'll see that get tested in the next few days in the form of whether it's going to cause more volatility than you typically see.
7: Marketplace's Nova Safo. Thank you, Nova.
8: You're welcome.
7: Let's do the numbers. The FTSE in London is up about 1%. Dow, S&P, and NASDAQ futures are up in the 1/10 to 5/10 percent range, with the Dow future up 242 points. The 10-year Treasury yield is up at 4.49%.
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7: For the challenges facing rural health care, there are big structural solutions, federal and state policy, as well as industry networks and initiatives. But in many parts of rural America, those solutions are lacking, and more communities are facing hospital closures or reductions in the type of care available. So what do you do if you live far from an emergency room? What agency do you have over getting the health care you need? I pose this question to Dr. LaWanda Grizzette, Chief of Cardiology at University of South Alabama Health in Mobile.
9: For someone who has a chronic condition, it would be helpful to try to game plan. If I had to go somewhere, where would I go?
7: Mm-hmm.
9: And try to arrange to have a visit at that place and establish a care relationship with that place that you might end up going if you got into trouble. so that there is some records and there's some physician or nurse practitioner or physician's assistant who knows you.
10: Oh, this makes a lot of sense. So, for example, if you know you have diabetes or high blood pressure, you go in advance to the closest hospital to you and just say, hey, here are my medical records, just in case I get brought here in an emergency.
9: Yeah, and try to have a relationship there. Have a visit. Have a visit. If you have diabetes, and see a primary care doctor or an endocrinologist. If you have asthma, COPD, see a pulmonologist. You have heart disease, see a cardiologist or a primary care, so that you are somehow known to that system.
10: You mentioned that you're seeing people make really challenging choices around health insurance and health care. It's been going up for everybody, people on the exchanges, people off the exchanges. Can you talk a little bit more about what you've seen in that regard?
9: A lot of times in medicine, we talk about compliance, how often patients do what we say and follow through with our recommendations, prescriptions, and so forth. And I'm seeing more patients that are having issues with compliance that are financial. So, you know, sort of in the past, it might have been, well, I couldn't tolerate that medication, or sometimes I didn't think I needed it. And I'm seeing more non-compliance because, well, I went to the pharmacy and they told me how much it was and I really couldn't afford that. Or I am planning to get that, but I have to borrow some money first to get it, and this someone's going to help me.
10: We just heard about another 7 million people dropping their ACA coverage. A lot of people are about to lose Medicaid because of new work requirements and other things. So what does that look like?
9: I think that healthcare has been stressed and stretched for a while now. I think the COVID pandemic was a huge stressor. This is going to be another huge stressor that I feel we're probably even less prepared for. I mean, you know, sort of the wave of underinsurance. I think it looks like a lot of people with chronic diseases showing up to the few hospitals that have emergency rooms, and those emergency rooms being overwhelmed.
11: That's Dr. LaWanda Grisette, Chief of Cardiology at University of South Alabama Health. We also spoke with two administrators there about how they're preparing for the effects of healthcare changes stemming from that GOP tax and spending law passed last year. The Marketplace Morning Report podcast feed will have that if you miss it on air, and it's all gathering online at marketplace.org. In New York, I'm Kimberly Adams with the Marketplace Morning Report. 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
0: 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Your weather, let's take a look at that real quick. I'm sure you already know. Heat advisory in effect this morning. Highs near 94, although there could be some showers expected in the Baltimore area later on this afternoon, probably about 6 p.m. according to what I'm reading. Again, highs near 94 today. Currently, it is 87 in Baltimore. It's 85 in Frederick, and it is 79 in Ocean City. Coming up at noon, we will get into Here and Now, but momentarily, we're going to get right back to 1A. Which is right here on WIPR, Baltimore's NPR news station. Good morning. It is 10:40.
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4: It's the Friday News Roundup. I'm Nyla Boodoo. Each week on 1A, we like to challenge you with our Friday News Quiz. Last week, we asked you what skyborne natural phenomenon surprised some New England residents. The answer was a sonic boom created by the breakup of a meteor as heavy as an elephant over the border between Massachusetts and New Hampshire. Congratulations to our winner, Todd Yeslau from Fayetteville, Arkansas. Todd, your swag is on the way. Now for this week's quiz. The New York Knicks completed one of the most remarkable turnarounds in professional sports on Wednesday night, a record-breaking comeback in Game 4 of the NBA Finals.
5: Brunson gets it, fires up a three.

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1: We have this artificial idea that it will end on a certain day, but what's more likely to be the case is that the pandemic will have a very, very long tail, and it will end unevenly.
0: I'm Mary Louise Kelly. That story this afternoon on All Things Considered from NPR News.
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5: I'm Nyla Boodoo. We're rounding up the news from around the world with Andrew Roth, global affairs correspondent for The Guardian, Joyce Cottom, editor-in-chief of El Monitor, and Robbie Grammer, national security reporter at The Wall Street Journal. Before the break, Robbie, we were talking just about Ukraine, what it has done with its drones, how it has perhaps shifted the tide, certainly the momentum of the war. I just wanted to ask about how Ukraine has persevered with less U.S. assistance in the way, would you say, in a way that the Trump administration has wanted them to do? Has that proved the Trump administration right here?
6: I mean, it hasn't proved the Trump administration right, but it has proved to Ukraine independently that they can stand effectively on their own 2 feet. Granted, with still important U.S. and European support, the U.S. is still sending munitions to Ukraine through a program called Pearl, where NATO allies pay for the munitions instead of direct aid, and a lot of European support here. But they are shifting the tide of the battle in a way that a lot of American officials did not expect. When Trump came into office, you know, he expected, obviously, he famously said he could solve the war in one day. That has not happened, but part of

0: Live from NPR News in Boston, I'm Steve Brown. In a new blow to the Kremlin's narrative that Moscow is winning the four-year-old war in Ukraine, Kyiv's forces have targeted fuel supplies to the Crimean Peninsula. That has triggered the worst fuel crisis on the Black Sea Peninsula since it was illegally annexed by Russia back in 2014. The persistent attacks reflect Ukraine's growing ability to carry out drone strikes and have caught Russia off guard and struggling for a response. The gas shortages are threatening to cause further disruptions to the tourism-dependent region just as the summer holiday season is getting underway. Authorities and residents are assessing damage and beginning cleanup efforts after tornadoes hit areas south of Chicago. Several hundred thousand customers in Illinois and Indiana were without power today, and dozens of flights at Chicago airports have been canceled or delayed. There are no reports of deaths or life-threatening injuries after yesterday's severe weather. Emergency crews are inspecting damage and assisting displaced residents. Artist David Hockney has died at the age of 88. His paintings of pools shimmering in the Los Angeles sunshine became icons of 20th century art. He was one of the most popular and critically lauded British artists of the last century. You're listening to Here and Now.
1: On the next Fresh Air, an interview with Marjane Satrapi, the Iranian-French author of the graphic novel Persepolis, about growing up in Iran during and after the Islamic Revolution. She died last week. Also, actor Andrew Scott, the hot priest in Fleabag, Moriarty in the series Sherlock, and co-star of the new film Pressure. Join us.
2: 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Your weather for today, it's hot. I'm sure you are well aware of that. Heat advisory in effect until about 8 p.m. tonight. High expected to reach 94. 91 in Baltimore right now, 89 in Frederick, and 81 in Ocean City. 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
4: The White House is not giving up. It's continuing a push to preempt states from passing their own AI laws. The majority of states now have some sort of AI regulation in place, and the Trump administration wants to get rid of this patchwork approach. Last year, it tried and failed to get a ban on state AI laws included in a defense spending bill. President Trump eventually signed an executive order to try to clamp down, but states have continued to adopt new AI laws. Now, several new efforts in Congress have emerged, one tied to a pair of tech regulation proposals in the Senate. We asked Maria Curie for the latest. She's a tech policy reporter at Axios.
6: We learned of a bipartisan package recently, and we once again are in a new area that is partisan. And essentially what we reported earlier this week is that the White House and Senator Marsha Blackburn, a Republican, are working to come up with an entirely new package separate from the bipartisan package that we learned about just the previous week that would essentially get at this AI state level preemption question. It would also include the Senate version of the Kids Online Safety Act, which of course is the bill that Blackburn has been championing for years. It would also include the No Fakes Act, which would protect artists and regular people from their name, image, and likeness from being used without their permission. And it would also include some age verification requirements. So it's really interesting, the White House doing kind of a 180 from the bipartisan approach that we thought was going to be the thing that moves forward, you know, just before.
4: And so we've talked about kind of all of the various types of state AI laws that have passed. This would sort of target some and not others, right? There are sort of some carve outs here.
6: Right. So kids protections in the states would continue. Artist protections in the states would continue. What's really interesting about this new dynamic is that the Senate version of the Kids Online Safety Act, for example, has historically been opposed by industry and by House Republicans who say that the duty of care language, the requirement that companies have to take a minimum level of care for users, is overly burdensome. It could lead to free speech violations. And yet here, a key Republican in the Senate who previously opposed White House efforts to preempt state level laws is now with the White House pushing this idea forward. And so we're waiting to see where industry lands and where House Republicans land on that.
4: That's Maria Curie at Axios. This conversation was part of our Tech Week in Review segment. You can find it on our website, marketplace.org/techbytes. Daniel Shin and Jesus Alvarado produce our show. Gary O'Keefe is our engineer. Daisy Palacios is the supervising producer. Nancy Fargali is the executive producer. I'm Megan McCarty-Carino, and that's Marketplace Tech.
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12: And I'm Indira Lakshmanan. It's Here and Now. This Sunday, June 14th, marks the day the Continental Congress first adopted the Stars and Stripes as our national flag in 1777. For the 2.5 centuries since that first flag day, the banner has become a symbol of patriotism and valor. It's also been a canvas for generations of artists to depict their highest hopes for our nation in peacetime and at war, and to explore our failures to live up to our founding ideals.
13: The flag continues to be important. Every generation approaches it through a different lens, And our exhibition allows viewers to see that evolution.
12: That's E. Carmen Ramos. She's chief curator at the National Gallery of Art in Washington, D.C. The museum just opened a new exhibit to mark the country's 250th anniversary called American Icon, the U.S. Flag and Art, and I joined her there for a tour. We started with an 1863 painting by an African-American artist whose name has been lost to history.
13: This is a work titled Allegory of Freedom. There's a black family standing by a tall American flag, and in the distance, you see an American landscape. You also see a Union soldier holding a flag on horseback, riding through the landscape.
14: This was at the height of the Civil War in 1863. Yeah. And what I'm noticing is the black man at front and center of this frame is dressed in a Union military uniform, and he's fighting for the Union side.
13: Absolutely. And the fact that it's by this unidentified artist also speaks to how important it was for Americans to portray this evolution and freedom in the United States.
14: We have the black soldier looking straight at us, the flag planted right

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5: I want to alert voters in Maryland's 5th Congressional District about the flood of outside special interest super PAC money that is coming into that district in support of one candidate.
6: I'm News Director Matt Bush, and this is WIPR's News Roundup. Today, Maryland's Senator Chris Van Hollen is not on the ballot this year, but two reporters tell us how he's shaping the elections. After two parents were detained in an ICE raid yesterday, we ask how ICE is changing Baltimore neighborhoods. Then, Pride marches down Charles Street.
7: Folks also really are aware of this political moment, too, and how important Pride is.
6: Stay tuned. That's all coming up after the news.

0: The court ruled last month that the president's name was illegally added to the performing arts facility. NPR's Elizabeth Lair reports the Kennedy Center board, which is chaired by Trump, challenged the decision late yesterday.
1: The government filed a motion for a stay, which says the Kennedy Center would be, quote, forced to squander time and money only to potentially revert back to the current name after appeal. They also say removing Trump's name will hurt the center's fundraising and will contribute to its financial decline. Now, ever since Trump took over the Kennedy Center, artists have canceled shows and ticket sales have plummeted.
0: It's NPR's Elizabeth Blair reporting the administration has until just before midnight to remove Trump's name. Israeli and Palestinian civil society activists are teaming up in Paris today to push for peace through a two-state solution. NPR's Eleanor Beardsley reports they remain hopeful despite the conflict in the Middle East.
2: French Foreign Minister Jean-Noël Barrot opened the conference, which was also attended by dozens of foreign ministers. John Linden is executive director of the Alliance for Middle East Peace. He says that the more than 150 Palestinian and Israeli activists here remain determined.
3: They're clear-eyed about the challenges, the wave of dehumanization, the support for violence, this kind of tidal wave of extremism we've seen in the societies, and there's a bravery and a determination.
2: Linden says before, these peacemakers might have been afraid to gather together because of threats when they return home.
3: No one has time for that now. This is existential.
2: As one Israeli soldier turned peace activist put it, a conflict you pass on to your children is not a conflict you have won. Eleanor Beardsley, NPR News, Paris.
0: A group that organizes political activities for democratic causes in Ohio has been raided by the FBI. Joe Ingles with the Ohio Public Radio Statehouse News Bureau has more.
4: Ohio Organizing Collaborative board member Prentice Haney says FBI agents have searched premises and in some cases taken laptops and electronic devices as well as interviewed people who work with the organization.
5: There's no reason for over 100 agents to be knocking on the doors of everyday Ohioans, demanding and accusing people of voter fraud as if it was a witch hunt and scaring them with their children, following them in their cars to school and to work. I mean, this was a full-out assault. I mean, we haven't seen anything like this since Selma.
4: Haney says the people who were contacted by the FBI were told it was related to a case of voter fraud. The FBI has been contacted for comment. For NPR News, I'm Joe Ingles in Columbus, Ohio.
0: On Wall Street, the Dow was up 360 points, the Nasdaq up 62. This is NPR News. The opening of a bridge connecting the U.S. and Canada has been postponed. It's a span that connects Detroit with Windsor, Ontario. President Trump wants to block the bridge opening unless his administration gets more trade concessions from the Canadian government. There's new research on workers in the medical field and their ability to prevent the leading cause of maternal mortality worldwide. Ari Daniels reports.
6: Postpartum hemorrhage, or excessive bleeding after childbirth, affects 27 million women each year and kills 43,000. In the delivery room, it can be a race against time, says Adam Duval, professor of maternal health at the University of Oxford.
7: If you intervene early enough, you can then give treatments promptly.
6: To do so, Duval says it's essential to measure the blood loss rather than merely eyeballing it, which allows medical workers to identify and treat these hemorrhages with multiple interventions simultaneously. Altogether, in a trial across four African countries, this approach saw a 60% reduction in severe bleeding. For NPR News, I'm Ari Daniel.
0: Crews in Illinois, Indiana, Ohio, Michigan, and Wisconsin are working to restore power following strong storms that moved through the region yesterday. More than 400,000 homes and businesses are still without power. At least one storm-related death is reported in Iowa. Stocks continue to trade higher on Wall Street at this hour. The Dow up 352 points, the Nasdaq up 55, the S&P 500 up 27 points. This is NPR News.
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10: And good afternoon, and welcome to the WIPR News Roundup. I'm Matt Bush, News Director of the award-winning WIPR Newsroom. We picked up two more this week, Best Feature and Best Beat Reporting, both by won by John Lee at the Society of Professional Journalists DC Chapter's Dateline Awards. The Best Feature, John's story about Nome Hill. Oh, Nome, he didn't. Favorite of his, favorite of ours, favorite of the judges, too. And I bet a favorite of a lot of our listeners, too. Go back and check it out. On the show today, election season continues as we are into the early voting period, which runs until June 18th. We'll be talking about one Maryland politician who is not on the ballot this month, but is wielding plenty of influence when it comes to those who are. Two reporters have been covering Maryland Senator Chris Van Hollen this election season.
11: So I spoke with Senator Chris Van Hollen this morning. He kept saying his message to voters was to beware.
10: Tracking his endorsements and opinion pieces, we'll hear what they've learned. Then, a day after ICE detained two people outside of a Baltimore school, marking the first time immigration enforcement has happened on school grounds in the city since President Trump retook office last year, we head to Highlandtown, where Bria Overs, with our news partners, the Baltimore Banner, has been tracking the economic outlook. That's something that changed this spring because it's under the threat of further raids by ICE. And with graduation season wrapping up, we pass the mic to a City College grad who speaks to her former principal, Cindy Harcum, who was looking forward to a long summer after more than a decade and a half in that position. And we wrap up with Pride, which will be a little different in Baltimore this year. The location of the festival this year has changed. The parade, revelers are going to be passing right in front of our studios here on Charles Street in Old Goucher tomorrow. Why? Well, we'll have that for you soon. But first, Chris Van Hollen was last elected in 2022 when he won a second term in office as senator. He represented Maryland's 8th congressional district in the House before that, which included Bethesda, Silver Spring, and parts of Frederick and Carroll counties. He chaired the Democratic Congressional Campaign Committee from 2007 to 2011, helping to usher out President George W. Bush while ushering in President Barack Obama. Recently, he's been an outspoken opponent of the Trump administration's foreign policy, including the war in Iran.
12: Let's face it, Mr. Secretary, the Trump foreign policy has become a dumpster fire.
10: He visited El Salvador to bring back Maryland resident Kilmar Abrego Garcia, who was illegally deported there. And now he's speaking out on political action committees, or what he calls secret money, spent on elections and candidates and speaking up for grassroots campaigning. With no election ahead of him until 2028, he also has some time and money on his hands to find out what he's doing with it. We have two reporters joining us, Jenny Abamu from our friends at WAMU, and Igor Bobich, who covers the Senate for Not Us. That's NOTUS News of the United States. Thanks to both of you for joining in.
13: Thanks for having me.
10: Jenny, we'll start with you. In Maryland, Senator Van Hollen has been doing something a little different this year than politicians who aren't running, like he is not running this year. He's not just focused on endorsing candidates. He's also spending money on them. Tell us what's going on.
13: Yeah, he has an interesting strategy for some of the races that I've been covering in the, you know, more southern part of the Maryland area around the DMV. In Montgomery County for the executive race, he began by noting that he was not going to endorse for that race, but he said about a month ago that he was calling out money that was coming into the race. And he called out this PAC that is the Maryland Affordability PAC is known for having a lot of real estate developers and that type of money going into it. And they had put over $1 million into that PAC, and they had already spent around $200,000 or so on ads against one of the people running for county executive, which is Will Jawando. He's more on the progressive side, I would say, in terms of, you know, his policies and how he identifies himself. And so Van Hollen said, okay, I'm not endorsing anyone here, but I want to call out this money that is being used to attack him. That's not how we act in Montgomery County, et cetera, et cetera. And so, you know, people did think that. I called around to some of the other people who were running just to see what they said about it. And they were like, yeah, I don't get it. What is he doing? You know, and so they did feel some type of way about it, but didn't know how to put their finger on it. And then you had the District 5 race, which is the I would say one of the funnest to cover because it's just so insane. And I will say that. I think that's a fair description because there's more than 24 people. There's 24 people on the ballot, 22 active campaigns because two dropped out. And and Adrian Boafo has kind of pulled a little bit ahead of that pack because of his endorsement from Stanley Hoyer, who is the congressman who had that seat before. And so, you know, then of course, there's a bunch of other people who, you know, have worked in different parts of Maryland politics in there, but it covers parts of Prince George County and Arundel County and a lot of Southern Maryland. And Van Hollen basically put his finger on the scale in a different way. He didn't endorse again within that race, but he also said called out in a very strong way Adrian Boafo for having a lot of money that came from PACs like Project Progress, which is focused on cryptocurrency, and APAC, which is a pro-Israel lobbyist group. And it wasn't necessarily APAC, but it was an APAC affiliate that was supporting Adrian.
10: Well, Igor, well, can you cover the Senate for notice? This week, the main primary, Democrat Graham Plantner won. We saw Van Hollen's support for him again after that victory.
14: What the people of Maine want is somebody who's going to fight for the interests of working people. And Graham Plantner has clearly let people know that's what he will do.
10: What kind of influence is Van Hollen wielding in D.C. and looking at some of these statewide races and other areas that are very crucial for Democrats? How is his outward support for candidates like Graham Plantner after they've won? How is that different from some of his colleagues?
15: Yeah, I mean, I think you've seen Senator Van Hollen be a strong progressive champion in the Senate. A lot of progressives in and out of the Beltway have talked him up as a potential Senate Democratic leader and potentially even a presidential candidate because of his outspokenness on issues like Israel, recently writing this New York Times op-ed, aggressively challenging Democrats to, you know, step up on Israel, and rather than just calling for a two-state solution, but also conditioning aid to Israel on changing its policies with respect to the Palestinian conflict. But also, you know, him speaking out on all sorts of fronts in the Trump administration, calling out its deportation policies, have made a lot of progressives really see him as kind of somebody to fill the vacuum here in Washington as people continue to question how Democrats are doing against Trump, continue to question Chuck Schumer, the Senate Democratic leader. So I think you're seeing him kind of step out on his own here as there is this vacuum and people don't really think the Democrats are doing a good job here in D.C.
10: And just to go to that, what you said there specifically, Igor, the senator wrote an op-ed in the New York Times outlining how the U.S. should use the same standards for weapons sales to Israel that it does for every other country. And he held press conferences specifically about APAC funding and APAC affiliate funding, as Jenny was reporting. How much difference is this from a lot of other Democrats, at least in the Senate right now? How much does he sit with the people who are there? I guess, you know, is he on what side, I guess, of the party does he really seem to be on right now?
15: Well, he's definitely on the left side of the party. But I think, you know, whereas in previous years you've seen him in the minority, more and more increasingly he's winning over Democrats to his argument that, you know, it's not enough to just, call for Israel and call for a two-state solution. But the U.S. Senate has to use its role and its power to condition some of this aid to Israel, money that we're sending there, to enact changes there as we see Israel, you know, enact this war in Gaza and also in Lebanon now. So I think he's winning over Democrats. Earlier this year, you saw 40 Democrats in the Senate join Senator Van Hollen in voting to block weapon sales to Israel. It's the first time ever that you've seen that many Senate Democrats vote for something like this, which is sort of a barometer of where the party's headed as we go into this election and in the coming years.
13: And I think I just want to add to this, like, it's not just the Israel situation. You saw when it was Zohra Mamdani, Van Hollen was one of the first, like, kind of more known Democrats to stick his neck out and say, we need to take this guy in and accept him as, you know, the person who won the primary. And I think that that does say a lot, because I was looking at it like, this is not even your state, you know? Why are you sticking your neck out over there? But he is seeing him, he is doing this thing where he's kind of putting himself ahead and in front of a lot of different issues, not just in the state of Maryland, but beyond the state of Maryland. And it is worth, and you know, on the ground, what I hear is a lot of people wondering about his political ambitions, right? There's a lot of discussion, a lot of whispers about, you know, what people think he really wants. And it's, and they think it's more than, you know, what they think it's more than just this. They're looking at him and they're saying he's angling for something more.
10: Jenny, we bring up, and both of you brought up the national role he may be playing in coming years. We'll get to that in a second. But Jenny, go back to you for that 5th congressional district seat in Southern Maryland. Again, that's Steny Hoyer's seat. He's had for 45 years and he's not running for re-election. 24 Democrats on the ballot. As you said, there are 22 active campaigns on that right now. But there's one candidate Van Hollen's been talking about.
13: Right. So
10: hold on, we have a bite. We have a bite. Hold on.
16: I want to alert voters in Maryland's 5th congressional district about the flood of outside special interest super PAC money that is coming into that district in support of one candidate, Adrian Boafo.
10: Now tell us about the senator's voice there and how that may or may not be impacting this very, very important race, but also a really difficult one to gauge because, again, there's so many people on the ballot.
13: It is a strong signal to progressive voters. That district, it is about, I looked at the numbers, it seems like the voting block is about 2-1 in terms of Democrats to Republicans, but particularly some of the carve out of that is within Prince George's County, which in Prince George's County, the ratio of registered Democrats to Republicans is 12-1, right? And so it is a very blue area, and the amount of votes that you need to win that race, because there's so many candidates on the ballot, is actually quite small compared to the region. And so because of that, every single move, every single, you know, word, endorsement does matter. And so you've had, Adrian has gotten the endorsements of Steny Hoyer, Governor Wes Moore, Senator Angela Alsobrooks, but seeing Van Hollen break out and actively go after Adrian, as opposed to endorsing, but even not even endorsing, but going after him pretty much through that, through what he has said, was really fascinating. Adrian's response was also fascinating to me too. He mentioned that he agreed with Van Hollen that there shouldn't be this kind of money in politics, and that he wanted to get to Congress and work with Van Hollen to remove that money. But there is a lot of tension there, and there's a lot of calls of whether this, there's a lot of contradictory things that are happening at the same time.
10: And looking at nationally and internationally, some of the things Van Hollen's been speaking about, that includes Israel's push to get the U.S. involved in the on-again, off-again war with Iran.
13: Right.
16: And so this is, said he's been waiting 40 years to do this. Turns out he finally found a president who was both stupid and reckless enough to join him. The war has killed 14 American service members, wounded hundreds more, and killed thousands of civilians. It's driving up the price of gas, food, and much more. Trump obviously doesn't care.
10: Then we'll go to Igor Forst and then Jenny. National ambitions for him right now, what could they be given this, given some of the things he's doing right now ahead of not just the Maryland primary this month, but also what he's speaking about nationally and internationally?
15: Well, look, I think that when people talk about 2028 candidates, Van Hollen isn't the first one that comes to the list, but I think literally every Democrat, prominent Democrat, is going to run in this race. And, you know, why not? You get a platform to speak out on what issues you want to highlight, what issues you think are important. And certainly Van Hollen right now seems to have an appetite for speaking out. I believe he's going to want to, you know, maybe potentially look at this race as a way to challenge Democratic establishment thought on this Israel-Palestine issue, as you've seen him speaking out already.
10: And is this a new Van Hollen, or is this a version of him that has been there all along? He was in House leadership before he decided to run for Senate 10 years ago. Has he always been this way, or are we just noticing it now?
15: I think we are noticing it. He's been a quiet workhorse. He's one of the nicest people here on Capitol Hill. I think he's just really coming into his own right now. And, you know, as you get up there in age and seniority in the Senate, you kind of start looking around what else is out there.
10: Jenny, has this, have you, the voters you've talked to in the D.C. suburbs where this big race is being decided, what are they saying about this? Is it having any impact? We always hear about endorsements or people getting on the sides of candidates and all that, but how much impact have you seen to it? Has people said this to you, that this is impacting how they might vote?
13: When I put the story out and I put it online as well, I've seen a lot of people say that they are very thankful that Ben Van Hollen is calling this out. Money in politics, especially in this region, and especially in that race, is so significant. And people do want to know who they feel that their politician is being influenced by. That is a strong thing that a lot of Americans talk about, care about, you know, not just in politics, but in almost every institution, right? Like, people want to know who's funding who and why. And so it is significant that he's brought that up and he's highlighting that. That is something that voters care about. Is it the number one issue voters vote on? That's the other question. But it is something that, you know, people feel, are you going to be a politician for me in, you know, this area in Anne Arundel County and Prince George's County? Do you do that? Or are you going to do what, you know, these special interest groups want you to do? Are you going to do what, you know, he is also a lobbyist for Oracle, Adrian. And so that's also something that some people have been worried about, you know, the fact that he actively works to lobby Capitol Hill at this moment. And so, you know, there's a lot of questions about where loyalties lie, and okay, people want to know that it's with the voters.
10: Jenny Abamu is a reporter for WAMU in Washington, D.C., and Igor Bumbich covers the U.S. Center for Notice News of the United States. Thank you both for joining us.
15: Thank you
13: for having me.
10: Coming up next, we talk to Bria Overs with our news partners at the Baltimore Banner about the effect ICE is having on one neighborhood in Baltimore just a day after two parents were detained in a violent takedown in the parking lot of an elementary school. I'm Matt Bush, and this is WYPR's Friday News Roundup. Stay with us after this short break.

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4: And welcome back. You're listening to the WIPR News Roundup, our weekly show examining some of the big issues facing Baltimore, Maryland, and our country. I'm Matt Bush, the news director at WIPR. Yesterday, ICE detained two people outside of Commodore John Rogers Elementary and Middle School in East Baltimore as a pre-K graduation ceremony was taking place. It's the first time that immigration enforcement actions were taken on school grounds in the city since President Trump retook office. Last year, earlier this year, an ICE official told Maryland school superintendents that agents would not enter school buildings, nor would they stage on school grounds. So yesterday's incident has shaken a lot of people. Local and state leaders have condemned the incident, with Mayor Brandon Scott calling it disturbing. ICE officials today say the man who was detained, Jesus Acevedo Sanchez, tried to evade them with his vehicle and drove to the school, where he was eventually taken into custody by agents in the bus loop that leads to the school. Video showed his wife and two children were in the car at the time of the stop, with one of them yelling at agents that her father did not do anything. Other children were also walking to the school while the stop was going on. In a court filing this morning, our news partners at the Baltimore Banner reported lawyer for Acevedo Sanchez says he's a native of Mexico who's been in the U.S. since 2001 and has no criminal history. This comes as another neighborhood in Baltimore is feeling the pinch of ICE raids. Bria Overs writes about consumer issues for the Baltimore Banner, and she's been spending some time in Highland Town, a neighborhood with a distinctly Latino feel. Bria, welcome back to the show.
5: Thank you for having me.
4: A lot of us have been to Highland Town, but it sounds like you've gone there a couple times recently to do some really in-depth reporting. Just to tell us a little bit about the neighborhood first before we begin, what's it like for people who aren't aware or who are unaware of it?
5: Yeah, I think that Highland Town is among one of the coolest neighborhoods in Baltimore. That's my opinion. I think that it's known as a very vibrant place. There's like a lot of businesses. It's known for its main street, for its arts district there. It's right next to Patterson Park, not far or above Canton. So it's in a really, it's sandwiched in between some really great neighborhoods. And it's kind of been rocked in recent months because of its proximity to East Baltimore, where there is a high concentration of not only Latino immigrants, but immigrants in general. And so it's been a tough time for the neighborhood.
4: You went there in November and then you went again in the spring, correct?
5: Yeah, I went multiple times. I had gone and hung out there a little bit in the summer, as some people do. But I started to really want to take a closer look at the neighborhood. Last year in November, I was preparing to write a story that was, look at how cool Highland Town is, and hoping that that would kick off more stories about more neighborhoods in our city, in our communities that we love and want to highlight and shout out. But as time was going on and I kept going back to fact check things and to just take a closer look, meet new people, meet new business owners, I started to see a shift. And in particular, I went to an art walk in April, and it was completely different than the one I had gone to in November, like very noticeably different.
4: Now, you're not an immigration reporter. Your colleagues have done some great work on yesterday's incident and in general on this. So it's not, ICE is not something you typically focus on. Again, you're talking about business and consumer things and all that, but there was no way that you couldn't feel the ICE presence in that neighborhood as you went to investigate why things had changed in that 6-month period, right?
5: Yes, absolutely. I mean, in the middle of the reporting that I was doing, there was an incident with Ovenbird Bakery in Highland Town at their Highland Town location. And that kind of highlighted like, oh, this is really like a real thing. It's a real issue. I mean, it had been going on for a while in the neighborhood, and there had been like a lot of concerns, and my colleagues have written great stories, you know, capturing moments of time in the neighborhood and in the area. But that was kind of like, this is like really impacting businesses. And of course, I talked to a lot of business owners as a business reporter, and they started to tell me like our businesses are not doing as well as they were, as well as we had anticipated, especially once we hit spring. I think, again, with the April art walk, that was an like 80 degree day after we had been dealing with weeks and months of really frigidly cold weather. And so I thought like, this is going to be great. There's going to be so many people to talk to. And there just wasn't that many. I mean, it was still a great showing. You know, people are still in the neighborhood, and I don't want to paint it as a neighborhood that's just all bad or by any means. Mm-hmm. I think that there are a lot of great things. The community is rallying around each other, but it's definitely been very different.
4: How have people been opening up to you? Have they? I mean, it's obviously a very difficult thing to talk about for any number of reasons. In some places, people just may not want to call attention to it. But I mean, how have people been opening up to you, and what have they been saying to you about what's happened?
5: Yeah, people have been very open about it. At first, it was certainly a sensitive topic. People were a little bit hesitant, I think, because they were waiting to see how things would change. Wintertime, as a lot of small business owners have told me over the years, is usually a tougher time. People spend more time indoors, especially post-holidays. People just don't come out as much. They don't spend as much. They're kind of trying to reset a little bit. But it seemed like once we had gotten past that and spring started up, people were a lot more open because they could see a better picture of what was going on and had a little bit more of a clearer view of the future for their businesses and for their neighborhood.
4: I mean, very quickly, in about a minute, what impact on these businesses that you looked at? You mentioned Ovenbird in particular. I mean, what impact has happened to these businesses in that time? I mean, what are they like now here in June?
5: Yeah,
4: this is the question.
5: I think the biggest thing I heard was that foot traffic. I mean, if you'd gone to Highland Town any time last year, even last summer, there's a lot of hustle and bustle going on. A lot of people walking around. They have a great library. And so that's like a natural attraction point. You have all these restaurants and all these businesses. And so foot traffic is huge. People can easily walk around or catch public transit out there. And the biggest complaint was that there was foot traffic. One business owner told me, you know, my products, he's a clothing store. And he was saying, I haven't actually increased prices at all, despite inflation, despite all of these other rising costs. I've kept my prices the same. I'm not even going to be ordering anything more because I have like no customers. And so it has slowed down significantly in that way. Not a lot of walk-ins. Storefronts are pretty empty in the evenings, which are usually when people make time to make stops. But
4: Bree Overs is with our news partners, the Baltimore Banner. She's talking about Highland Town. She's going to stick with us after this short break. You stay with us, too.
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7: Birmingham, Alabama, to be precise. I'm Kai Rizdahl. Why college graduates are flocking to that city down south. Next time on Marketplace.
0: And that will be tonight at 6, Monday through Friday, Marketplace in the Daily at 6 p.m. WIPR is a media partner with the Friends of Patterson Park Concert Series, welcoming the Dirty Grass Players and their blend of traditional and progressive bluegrass with heady jams. 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
4: And welcome back to the WYPR News Roundup. I'm Matt Bush, the news director of the award-winning WYPR News team. Joining me in studio right now is Bria Overs with our news partner, the Baltimore Banner. We're talking about how ICE threats are changing the economics of one neighborhood in the city. Yesterday, an ICE detention ahead of a preschool graduation reminded many here that ICE has not gone away in the city. That happened outside the Commodore John Rogers Elementary and Middle School in East Baltimore. A pre-K graduation ceremony was taking place there. State and local leaders putting out many statements about this, including Governor Wes Moore, who said that schools are places where children should feel safe, where parents should be able to drop their kids off without fear, and where educators should be able to focus on teaching, not where federal agents carry out immigration enforcement actions in front of children. Now, going back to Highland Town, Bria, one thing your story brought up was very interesting, and a topic I think a lot of people may not assume would be impacted by immigration enforcement, and that is gentrification. So how is that impacting gentrification in Highland Town, these ICE actions that are going on not just in Highland Town, but across the city?
5: Yeah, I think it's a two-part issue, right? Which is, one, if the neighborhood starts to lose residents out of concern and fear for immigration enforcement, then that kind of opens the door, creates vacancies. And when vacancies happen, that allows developers to kind of come in. And that's on the housing side, but also on the business side. So representatives for the Southeast CDC there, which is the Community Development Corporation, told me that about 20 years ago, the business district there had a vacancy rate of around 30%, which is pretty high. Mm-hmm. Today, and as far as 2025 goes, it's around 9.6%. So a huge reduction. They've worked really hard to turn things around and to maintain that, and they're hoping to reduce it even further. But if business owners start closing and start leaving, again, more of those vacancies, which could then open the door to developers to come in and buy up properties and change the fabric of the neighborhood. I would also add that the shops at Canton Crossing being so close by is kind of like a, could this start to migrate that way? So it I think it's a really surprising reaction that could happen to a neighborhood as a result of the enforcement.
4: And as you said in our last segment there and earlier and in your reporting as well, a lot of foot traffic changes in Highland Town because of these actions as well. So something Bria will be keeping an eye on. She's a reporter for our news partners, the Baltimore Banner, and a two-time guest now on the WYPR News Roundup. Thank you so much for coming in. It's always great to have you here.
5: Thank you.
4: After a quick break, it's not just graduates making their way out into the world this time of year. After a decade and a half as principal of Baltimore City College, Cindy Harkham is looking forward to a summer where she doesn't have to prepare to go back to school. She talks to one of her former students about what retirement from City College means. Then Pride. It's back in Baltimore on Charles Street, right on our front door, and there's some disagreement about some of the changes in Pride this year. We'll hear about that. I'm Matt Bush, and that's coming up next on the WYPR News Roundup. After this short break, stay with us.

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1: My name is Margie Whitman, and I donated because I love WIPR, and I know at this point in time they need donations more than ever, and I want WIPR to continue in the great way that it does now. 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
3: And welcome back to the News Roundup. I'm Matt Bush. The Baltimore City High School graduation season has come to a close. This week, graduates of Baltimore City College crossed the stage and celebrated a major milestone surrounded by family, friends, and the school community. The ceremony also served as an opportunity to honor Principal Cindy Harcum, who is preparing to retire after leading the Castle on the Hill since 2010. Pass the mic guest host Bree Reed, a graduate of City College, pays tribute to Harcum in her upcoming episode of Pass the Mic.
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7: 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She's a proud alum of Baltimore City College, and here she interviews outgoing principal Cindy Harcum about her memories and legacy at City.
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8: Welcome to Pass the Mic. It's the show where every episode features a different host, someone from the community who leads a conversation on issues that matter to them. I'm Bree Reed, and I'll be your host for today's episode. I am a Baltimore-born and bred writer and researcher and frequent contributor to the Baltimore Beat, a Writers in Baltimore Schools board member, and a 2025 and 2026 Baker Artist Award finalist in literary art. When you ask somebody where they went to school in Baltimore, they won't tell you a college. They'll tell you a high school, and it matters. As a native Baltimorean, I have had the opportunity to attend one of the greatest schools in Baltimore, and if you ask me, one of the greatest public high schools in the world, Baltimore City College. Known affectionately as City to everyone who knows anything, to graduates as the Castle on the Hill, Baltimore City College ranks number 2 in Baltimore City Public High Schools in the U.S. News Best High Schools ranking for 2025-2026. The notable alumni include former Baltimore Mayor Kurt Schmoke, Lawrence Birney, and dozens of other changemakers in arts, culture, politics. So to help me talk about public education, about why public high schools matter so deeply in Baltimore City, I get to talk to my former principal when I was a student, and the newly retired principal of Baltimore City College, Principal Cindy Harcum. So to tell you a bit about Principal Harcum, she has served as principal at Baltimore City College since 2010. Principal Harcum walked the halls as a student, a graduate in the class of 1988, and then returned as an educator in the English department. She started in the role as an interim principal. While they tried to find someone to fit the role, it became clear that the woman in the role already was the clearest choice to continue to lead. Thanks for being here, Principal Harcum.
9: Thank you for having me.
8: I can't thank you enough for being here. When Mallory and the WYPR team contacted me and said, we'd love to have you on Pass the Mic. You get an episode to talk about just about anything you want. I said immediately, I want to talk about City. How apropos that I get to talk to the woman who served as my principal when I walked the halls and has shared the experience of being a student. You've experienced City every level that I think you can, also as a parent of a graduate.
9: That's correct. That's correct. I lived at the Castle for about 38 years, if you really do the math on it all. Someone figured out that a woman could actually lead from the inside, someone who's been with it for a while. And I had the wonderful opportunity of being a part of City College for 16 years as principal, 29 years as an employee of City, but 32 years with the actually Baltimore City Public Schools.
8: There's alum who return to school as staff, and that's a frequent tradition at City. And then there's you, Principal Harkum. For you, what makes City an institution you committed to for your career?
9: City is an awesome school. And I'm not saying that just because I went there. It's a special place. You don't see high schools like City College around the U.S., but it's a special place in which the students care for one another. The faculty cares for the students. It's a college-ready atmosphere. It's full of legacy and commitment and dedication to the community around. And the graduates, get involved. They're not just smart. They're caring leaders. City College exists on the National Registry of Historic Places because of the people that you had mentioned who graduated from City, people like Elijah Cummings and Kurt Schmoke, people who have come through the halls of the castle and then returned to give back to the castle. So staying with City was just an important part of the development of City's graduates.
8: Absolutely.
9: City forever.
8: City forever. I was going to get into, we have so many deep traditions, and one that sticks with me is our school motto. Honor to one who earns it.
9: That's right. Palmam qui merit ferat. You learn it. You become indoctrinated with it, and by the at the start of your freshman year, and we remind you of it all the way through until you graduate.
8: Yeah.
9: And then it just sticks with you to understand that hard work pays off.
8: There are City teachers, City educators, City College counselors that I still think about and stay in contact with today, who have shaped the rest of my life. In my time at City, I lost 3 grandparents. And I talk about that a lot when I share the story of my coming of age, because for some people, grandparents are people who maybe mail you money on your birthday, might call once a month. My grandparents were truly my mother's co-parents.

0: Casey detailed your early days as interim principal for Baltimore Magazine. I don't know if you remember.
1: I remember that, yeah.
0: Yeah. It raises the question, can city be great again?
1: Mm-hmm.
0: After 16 years, what do you say to that question?
1: City is awesome. City is better than ever. We have a culture of student body who is not only making, you know, great grades in college, doing well, earning the credits. We have a graduation rate that has been consistently high in the last 4 years, above a 98% average. They're finding their majors faster. They're getting involved in clubs and other activities. They're taking leadership roles on campus. They're still reaching back to the school, whether it's tutoring, connecting with their staff members. They tell us this college is easy, you know, excited about what they're doing in their majors, which includes STEM, a lot of STEM. So it's great that our kids are well-rounded. My daughter is a City College graduate who just graduated from University of Maryland College Park, majoring in architecture, and she's going on to grad school for architecture, and she DJs. And that's the City College student.
0: It is.
1: It's a profile that says this individual can take risks. They're knowledgeable, but they're also principled and they're willing to challenge themselves.
0: Yeah.
1: And I think seeing that evolution of the collegian beyond where we started 2010 is really important.
0: I'm sure you've been asked this question already, but for our listeners, what's next for you? If you can give us a little teaser of what you'll be up to.
1: Well, I'm still working on that. I keep joking that I haven't had a summer for about 25 years, meaning like one that's not what my head is filled with plans for the school year, prepping for the school year. So I'm looking forward to some rest for sure and just some opportunity to spend a little bit more time with the family. I'm not going to say goodbye to education, but I'm also definitely stepping away from the leadership role of it. I still love teaching. I love working with students. Our city kids are amazing. Public education saves lives. Let's just be very serious about that. And, you know, giving kids the opportunity to show their value, to respect their abilities, means that we're giving them opportunities for the future to get employed, to earn money, to have the families and the type of opportunities that they deserve. And I'm especially talking about Black and brown children in Baltimore.
0: And I'll never forget being that senior year student. We're reading Baldwin. I'm learning about equilibrium, right? I'm writing full essays in Spanish about the history and culture of the Dominican Republic. Mm-hmm. And I'm doing all of this using my mother's lovely tax dollars in a public education. And then I go outside of city and I talk to students who go to private school and they're like, you're as smart as we are. And I'm like, I'd argue that the way
1: that
0: city encourages a rigor.
1: Those, you know, of us who love teaching, we stayed in it because we saw in the long term the importance it has on kids' lives.
0: Thank you, Principal Harcum. I can't wait to hear what's next for you. And I hope you get a summer, many summers from here on out.
1: Looking forward to it.
0: Thank you.
1: Thank you.
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0: Kantala, an opera by Timothy Nelson that blends Western and Indian classical music with India's celebrated dramatic masterpiece, June 19th through the 21st at Baltimore Theater Project. 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
1: And welcome back to the WIPR News Roundup. I'm Matt Bush, News Director of WIPR's News Team. Baltimore Pride is this weekend, and Saturday's parade route will head up Charles Street right in front of our studios. But as the parade winds to a close, revelers will have to pack up and head to Druid Hill Park as part of the festival's new location. Amari Gray Johnson wrote about the festival's history and its possible futures for the Baltimore Beat. Amari Gray, welcome to the show.
2: Hi, Matt. Thanks for having me.
1: Just to start us off, for people who haven't been to Pride in Baltimore before, describe what the experience is like. Set the scene for us.
2: For sure. Baltimore Pride is one of the oldest prides in the country, going back to, I want to say, 1975. I started going as a teenager when, at the time, the events would be from Friday to Sunday, with the main event, of course, being the tradition of the Pride Parade and the Block Party or festival. And really, people of all ages, I would see with their families of all kinds, along with community groups, organizations, leaders, marching in Charles Street. At the time, we were in Mount Vernon. And now it's grown into a week-long series of events with your traditional annual parade and block party, as well as spaces for youth, for resource sharing, sober spaces, spaces for partying, all of this now being a week-long series of events.
1: Pride is obviously just more than the parade, it's history. Tell us about what the history of Pride in Baltimore is.
2: Yeah, well, the history of Pride in general, or the Pride March, goes back to the gay liberation marches of the 70s, traces through the spark that the Stonewall Rebellion had on the gay liberation movement, and also really has roots in the protest traditions of the civil rights movement that inspired that. And so all of that, I think, is to say that the foundation of Pride, like, in my opinion, the foundation of Baltimore, is Black folks, transgender folks, women. And for me, that's also what makes our city's Pride every year very unique. Because those are the people that are still making things happen and creating even newer spaces for Pride, like Trans Pride from Maryland Safe Haven, or Charm City Pride from our queer party collectives.
1: Now, Baltimore Pride has been historically been a community-run event. You've looked at this in some of your reporting. So tell us a bit about how it's always been put together and how it might be changing now in the future.
2: Yeah, so the Baltimore Pride Parade and Festival has, since its inception, been organized by what is now called the Pride Center of Maryland. And the organization has kind of taken different names and forms over the decades, but it's traditionally been run by leaders and community members from the Pride Center, with feedback and input from vendors, sponsors, past participants, and the recap interviews that they get every year.
1: Now, the Pride Festival has been moved twice in the past year, first from Station North Arts District, let me get that right, to the Wyman Park Dell. Now it's going to be moved to Druid Hill Park. Tell us what went into the decision-making that did this, and what effect is that going to have on the event?
2: Yeah, so last year, what went into the decision-making from the city's end was this idea that the Pride Parade was growing in size and was outgrowing having the festival on Charles Street. And so there are differing estimates around numbers for attendance at the Pride festivals in the past few years. Some that the Pride Center had offered up to the city around 100,000 people, and that community members aren't necessarily agreeing with in terms of those estimates. And so the reasons that the city provides for wanting to move the festival kind of in, I think, the ears of community members falls flat when there's now isn't this shared foundation of what the actual reality of the experience is. But last year, that's what precipitated the movement of the festival to Wyman Park Dell, where community members felt like their visibility was significantly impacted, because Wyman Park Dell is an enclosed space. It's kind of tree lined on all sides. It's a steep hill. You have to walk down steps. And so they had accessibility issues carrying tents and materials for their booths from the parade to the Dell, having a lack of parking access and having to park several blocks away and lug materials there into the park, and then still not being able to have their booths properly seen or being able to properly navigate the festival as they would have in the years that it had been in the street. And now this year, the city is again moving from Wyman Parkdale to Druid Hill Park, citing concerns over the safety of Wyman Parkdale, which is kind of a recurring theme. And now Druid Hill Park poses the challenges of being very much separate from the parade route, and having participants, as well as those who will be having booths at the festival, have to navigate transportation of themselves and of the materials from the end of the parade all the way to Druid Hill Park.
1: And it's just not the geography of what you just explained there. It's also dragging sort of the Pride Festival, certainly the festival at the end, further and further away from Mount Vernon and Station North, is sort of the traditionally neighborhoods that are historically significant to the gay community in Baltimore. I mean, what do people think of that?
2: Absolutely. It's I think it's a significant loss for queer businesses and queer safe spaces that are in Mount Vernon and Station North, what we would call the Gayborhood, and so the Baltimore Eagle, the Drinkery, spaces that would normally see so much business over the years during Pride, may experience something very different this weekend. And I think community members who would patronize those spaces also feel that loss as well. And folks who are participating in the festival again and who have for years are now wondering, even more so than last year, what will the attendance be like at their booths? Will they be able to get the support that they need, whether it is that they are fundraising and will have fundraising at their booths, or are passing out information, or just want to bring awareness, or just trying to attract new members of their organizations or into whatever it is that they're doing. And now, or after the impacts on their ability to have people come to their booths last year at the festival, now at Druid Hill Park, they're very much uncertain whether people will even make the effort to come from the parade to the festival, or whether they'll even properly know what is happening this year, where the festival will be, with all of kind of the last minuteness of the communication of these changes.
1: Well, again, the memorandum of understanding between the city and the Pride Center of Maryland gives the city the authority to select the date, location, and logistical planning considerations related to the Baltimore Pride Festival and Block Party. So given that, what might the future of Baltimore Pride look like? It's moved, obviously, the last 3 years. Might it move again, depending on how things go this weekend?
2: Well, that is the question on everyone's mind. It very well could move again. And as we see, the location of the festival has a large impact on the location of the parade. And so the festival moves. Will the Pride Center have to make the decision to change the parade route? Will the city seek to have authority over the parade in the future as well? And if that's where it starts, where does it end for how the city seeks to control the public presence of Baltimore's queer community? I think that's really the deeper question that's on everyone's mind, especially when the moment that we're in, where queer folks, trans folks especially, are afraid to be in public, are being taken out of public spaces. And now, what has been traditionally a community-run autonomous event is being controlled by a government that we are not seeing clear communication and transparency from.
1: Murray Gray Johnson writes for the Baltimore Beat. Thank you so much for coming on the show today, and happy Pride.
2: Thank you. Happy Pride.
1: The Baltimore Pride Parade is tomorrow, June 13th, starting at noon on North Avenue and Charles Street, marching north past our studios, with the party taking place afterwards at Druid Hill Park. And that's it for the WYPR News Roundup. Next week, it's Juneteenth. Tell us how you're celebrating the holiday in Maryland. You can leave us a voice memo at 410-735-1616. I'm Matt Bush, News Director of WYPR. Isaac Moss, Elizabeth Nonemaker, and Mallory Pinkard-Pierre helped us with production today. Shania Mapson and Sean Murphy are our studio engineers. Emmy Walters is our Executive Director. Thanks for listening.
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8: Welcome to NewsHour from the BBC World Service. I'm James Kamara-Sami. Elon Musk becomes the world's first trillionaire.
9: It's SpaceX celebrating its record-breaking IPO, a $75 billion offering, priced at $135.
8: His SpaceX company has made its stock market debut in New York, but do Musk's ambitious plans for space match his company's astronomical valuation? Also, one of the world's best-known artists, David Hockney, has died at the age of 88. We hear from a man who was his lover and muse.
10: Meeting David was a transformative moment in my early life. I will always be thankful for the good times we shared, the friendships I made during our time together, and the work that it inspired him to make.
8: And the English miners who brought football to Mexico. All of that coming up after the news.
11: BBC News with Sue Montgomery. Shares in Elon Musk's company SpaceX have gained around 20% on their debut on New York's Nasdaq stock market. The blockbuster launch of the rocket and AI firm cements SpaceX as one of the largest companies in the US and instantly makes Elon Musk the world's first trillionaire. Michelle Fleury is in New York.
12: He has been very successful at creating the excitement around this in the lead-up, and there is a lot at stake for Elon Musk personally, obviously, but also beyond that, you know, for SpaceX itself, it needs to raise money to fund its ambitions, particularly when it comes to the infrastructure for the AI boom and for putting things like data centers in space.
11: The Prime Minister of Pakistan has said the US and Iran have agreed to the final text of a deal to end the war. Shahbaz Sharif, a key mediator, said peace had never been as close and Pakistan was working with both sides. It caps a day of high-stakes briefing over a potential agreement. Tributes have flowed in for David Hockney, one of the world's most influential artists, who's died aged 88. King Charles praised the Englishman's irrepressible charm, talent, and constant innovation. The Tate Britain Gallery described him as endlessly inventive, with a unique vision of the world. Our culture editor, Katie Razzle, says he was the British artist that everyone knew.
13: There aren't many artists around the world, living or dead, with his kind of name recognition. And his art, I would say, will be loved long after we are all gone, of course. Think of the breadth of his work, his experimentation with light and colour and water in LA, the wonderful paintings of nature in Yorkshire and in Normandy, the portraits that he was continuing to do until the very end. There was just such joy in his art, and that, in the end, is what he brought us to.
11: David Hockney's art spanned painting, drawing, photography, printmaking and stage design. Four Palestine action activists have been jailed for destroying equipment at an Israeli weapons firm in Britain. The maximum sentence of 7 years and 8 months was given to a man who broke a police officer's spine with a sledgehammer. The group caused more than $1 million worth of damage. Dominic Casciani is outside the court.
14: It's the first time we've had a judge declaring that criminal damage in this context was carried out with a terrorist connection, because he said that the criminal damage was basically carried out in order to cause serious damage, and that's part of the definition of terrorism here in the UK, in order to influence or intimidate a section of the public and the British government in order to advance the cause being their complaints about the war in Gaza.
11: World News from the BBC. The former Spanish Prime Minister, José Luis Rodríguez Zapatero, is facing a new investigation in connection with luxury watches and jewellery found in a safe in his office. He's already being investigated for allegedly using his political influence to help a small airline, Plus Ultra, secure a bailout during the COVID pandemic. He has consistently denied wrongdoing. Mr. Zapatero is now suspected of being unable to show proof that he paid customs duties on the jewels, which are worth more than $1 million. Stricter new immigration and asylum rules have come into force in the European Union. The European Commission said the comprehensive system would deliver more secure borders. However, after 2 years of preparation, a dozen countries still don't have the necessary infrastructure. Magnus Brunner is the European Commissioner for Migration.
15: With having clearer and more effective rules and clear rules, we are actually protecting, first of all, people, also with our whole of route approach. Not just start at the end, but in the beginning and look at the whole of route, that people don't actually put their life into danger coming via the Mediterranean Sea or the Atlantic route.
11: Pope Leo has left the Canary Islands and board a plane provided by King Felipe of Spain after his own aircraft experienced a technical issue. The flight concludes his week-long visit around Spain that focused on Europe's migration crisis. The World Cup co-host Canada are playing their first match against Bosnia-Herzegovina in Toronto. The home team are hoping to improve on their two previous appearances in the tournament when they lost every game. Before kick-off, fans watched an opening ceremony featuring Alanis Morissette and Michael Bublé. The third and final ceremony will take place later in Los Angeles, where the United States are facing Paraguay.
8: Hello and welcome to NewsHour from the BBC World Service. Coming to you live from London, I'm James Kamara-Sami. Later on, we'll take a sideways look at the Football World Cup by hearing how the sport reached Mexico, but not without some early teething problems.
16: In 1889, there was a football game played in Pachuca between miners from La Joya mine in Rio del Monte and the Rosario mine in Pachuca. Now, we only know about this football game because it descended into a brawl, and 14 men were actually hauled before the court in Pachuca for a public affray.
8: And we'll look back at the early life of David Hockney, the artist who's died, and we'll hear from an artist who studied with him in his formative years. First, though, the world's richest man is now the world's first trillionaire. Elon Musk, whose mission is to build a city on Mars, wasn't quite that far away from New York for his company SpaceX's record-breaking debut on the stock exchange, but he was at SpaceX's headquarters in Texas, where he rang the NASDAQ bell remotely. And the tech tycoon used a characteristically controversial analogy when he reflected on the day's events.
17: If people had told me this was going to happen, I was like, man, you must be smoking some really good crack. Because I think this company's going to fail. In fact, I told people this. I said, look, we're probably going to fail, but, you know, we should give it a try. Because if there's not a new company that enters space, we will never be a truly space-faring civilization.
8: Well, SpaceX's investors had paid $135 a share, but as soon as it started trading, those shares immediately jumped in value. They're currently around $170, just slightly down from their peak. Let's cross now to the BBC's New York business correspondent, Michelle Fleury. I don't know how much longer. We've got another hour or so, haven't we, till close of trading. It's been pretty healthy, though, the early trading.
18: Yeah, I mean, I think we know that the shares priced at $135 a piece, and right from the moment we saw that first official share trade take place for the public, it kind of jumped around 20-odd percent to $150 a share. So it's been kind of hovering around that level ever since. We've got one more hour left of the day, but so far all signs are positive for Elon Musk.
8: Tell us about SpaceX itself. It's got different components, hasn't it? It's got the sort of the AI component as well now. Just if you can sort of pick all that apart and which bits are profitable.
18: Yeah, I mean, I was speaking to a former rocket engineer at SpaceX earlier this week. He was employee number one. And so he's been kind of with Elon Musk through the highs and the lows. And of course, by that, I mean, at its core, it started out as a rocket company. The goal was to try and create reusable rockets to try and bring down the cost. Then it moved into satellite communications, and I think that's where people have heard about it a lot, because they've heard about Starlink. That played a bigger role, for example, when you saw the conflict break out between Russia and Ukraine. And that is, in many ways, the most profitable part of the business. Then most recently, in the build-up to going public, it merged with another of Elon Musk's companies, xAI, which is home to Grok. That is the kind of AI bot owned by Elon Musk. And that is the kind of future, the merging of all of these technologies under one. That is what Elon Musk is trying to sell today. This idea that this company could try and provide the infrastructure for the AI boom that we're all currently living through by essentially putting data centers in space. That's one of the goals. The technology doesn't exist yet, and he's saying this is the company to do it.
8: How much of all of this is about this one man, the world's richest man, and his ability to deliver on these grand plans?
18: Oh, I mean, it's 100% about Elon Musk. Everyone you talk to will say this is a bet on him. The fact that he has done things that, you know, had visions before about things he could do, whether it was electric cars with Tesla or some of his other ventures, and he has pulled things off that people didn't think could be done. And so there's an element, well, look, if he's saying this is what he's going to do next, people are worried, shareholders are worried about missing out on that. And I think that's why you're seeing this massive valuation, some $2 trillion for this company that is still loss-making, because people are betting on him. Another part of it is he's a great hype man. He's very visible around. And there's a degree of FOMO, fear of missing out, I think, that's also propelling some of the demand. But some are questioning whether at this price everything has to go perfectly for it to really pay off, at least for shareholders.
8: And there's more to come, isn't there? Yet other big AI firms, OpenAI, Anthropic, expected to be going public later on this year. I mean, will this be observed closely for what it portends for those potential IPOs?
18: Yeah, I mean, it's not just the early investors in SpaceX, it's not just Elon Musk, it's not just the new investors watching this right now very closely. As you point out, you know, we are at the beginning of what is expected to be a blockbuster year for artificial intelligence companies going public. OpenAI and Anthropic both say that's something they intend to do later in the year. If you're trying to raise money from public markets, from investors, you want to know that the demand is there. And I think that's why this was important. And then secondarily, of course, if you work on Wall Street, if you're one of the big banks here, that's a lot of fees potentially that you could be collecting this year. So they also have a vested interest, if you like, in seeing this go well.
8: Michelle, many thanks. Michelle Fleury there, our New York business correspondent. Well, Elon Musk is known as much these days for his opinions as for his business acumen. And just this week, British politicians have accused him of stoking racist violence in Northern Ireland through posts on his social media platform X. He has also weighed in the past on issues surrounding transgender issues, COVID lockdowns, for example. But let's focus now on his space plans. They also divide opinion. This is the opening sentence of SpaceX's listing document that was filed with the US Securities and Exchanges Commission.
19: Our mission: to build the systems and technologies necessary to make life multiplanetary, to understand the true nature of the universe, and to extend the light of consciousness to the stars.
8: Well, we're joined now by Eric Berger, Senior Space Editor for the news website Ars Technica. Welcome to the programme, Eric. So Elon Musk's latest project then, to put more than 1 million AI satellites in space. Just talk us through how feasible it is, and what those who are rather skeptical about it are saying.
20: Yeah, it's a monumental undertaking. You know, the company currently has a network of about 10,000 satellites in space, and that's far more than any other company or country in the world. So this is a, you know, a factor of 100 times more than that. So it's a massive undertaking. I think there's a lot of skepticism in the industry about whether they can, you know, deploy that in any reasonable kind of a time frame, and, you know, the cost of all that and the clutter in orbit from that many satellites. But at the same time, you know, with the Starlink network, they've proved that they can, you know, it's credible what they're talking about.
8: But let's go even further, because his motto, SpaceX's motto, is making life multi-planetary. What does that actually mean for Elon Musk, do you think?
20: Well, in Elon's mind, you know, humans ought not to have all of their eggs tied up in a single basket on Earth. And, you know, if there's an asteroid or something that hits the planet, you know, he would like there to be a backup plan. And so he thinks humans ought to live on other worlds and eventually around other planets, around other stars. But for the time being, the best place to start getting to work at that is on the planet Mars. So he wants to eventually set up a civilization on the planet Mars.
8: I mean, it sounds good, but I mean, how realistic is it? How far away is it, do you think?
20: I think it's pretty far away. If you want to talk about realism, you can come back to the Starship vehicle, which they've flown a number of test flights in Texas, a lot of which have ended in explosions. But if and when they get that vehicle working, it will be a pretty phenomenal transportation system, and really the first time humans have built a spacecraft capable of sending humans to Mars in any kind of a viable way.
8: Yeah, I mean, the sort of grabbing it when it comes back, I mean, that's all very spectacular, isn't it? But it does feel like a long way from that to getting to Mars.
20: You're absolutely right. I mean, it's not just about the rocket and the transportation system and the spacecraft. It's about habitation on Mars. It's figuring out how to keep humans alive long term in a very hostile environment. It's, you know, energy, it's food, it's all kinds of things that go far beyond rockets.
8: Yeah, and I suppose there is a sort of existential question. Why would we want to live on Mars?
20: Well, it is. And for a lot of people, they may say, well, Earth is a garden and we ought to just make the best of what we can here. And I understand that. But there's also a lot of people, you know, who have a fundamental belief that humans will one day spread to the stars, and humans, it's our destiny to live on other worlds. And so Elon certainly believes that. Other people in the space community believe that. And so he wants to take the first steps. He's looking at NASA, European Space Agency, China, and thinking none of these space agencies are doing this. And so if we're going to do it, we're going to have to do it ourselves.
8: Yeah, I mean, he's had huge success with Starlink. I mean, we're not talking about Tesla today, but obviously that's been a hugely successful company as well. But there have been projects that haven't gone so well for him. His plan to create a Hyperloop, this ultra high speed public transportation system, you know, and other projects haven't stalled, have they? But it doesn't seem as though any of that is in the minds of the investors.
20: Well, as your business correspondent noted, this is a bet on Elon Musk. You're accepting the fact that this is someone who has done some pretty impressive things in the past and will continue to carry that forward, and you want to own a piece of that enterprise. Whereas if you look at the cold hard numbers of their valuation and the stock price, it's you might feel very differently about investing in SpaceX. So you're taking a lot on faith, for sure.
8: Yeah, I mean, look, I said I wasn't really going to talk about his opinions, but I mean, that is part of him. He's such a, you know, a figure of cultural significance with his ownership of X. To what extent do you think that is going to factor into the success of this as a public company?
20: Oh, I think it's hugely important, both from a regulatory standpoint in the United States. Obviously, the current government is very favorable toward Musk. He helped get the president elected, but there's no guarantee the next president or his or her agencies will be as favorable towards SpaceX. So that's a concern, you know, getting permitted to launch all of these satellites and so forth. And I also think the broader public, there's a large swath of the U.S. public, not to mention people in Europe who have every right to be upset with him for the things he's said and done, don't like Elon Musk. And I think... You know, that has reduced some of the potential pool of investors, but there are still millions and millions of people in America and abroad who like what, you know, his vision of the future is.
8: Eric, many thanks for joining us. Eric Berger there, senior space editor for the news website Ars Technica. And later on in the program, we'll be hearing from a friend of Elon Musk's who once tried to talk him out of starting a space company. And if you want to know more about Elon Musk and his journey to becoming the world's richest person, his story is featured in an episode of the BBC World Service podcast. Now out of date, I think, Good Bad Billionaire, because he's a trillionaire. Anyway, search for Good Bad Billionaire wherever you get your BBC podcasts, and just look for the episode called Elon Musk, Money, Memes and Mars. 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

0: 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Right now, we have 30 minutes of crawling traffic on the northbound lanes of 95 between 695 and the Fort McHenry Tunnel. 40 minutes of traffic also northbound 95 between Route 24 and Route 543. 35 minutes of stop-and-go traffic, 895 northbound between the BW Parkway and Harbor Tunnel. 20 minutes of delays on the BW Parkway northbound between 695 and Monroe Street. 30 minutes of delays BW Parkway southbound right at Route 198. And right now, US 50, 301 eastbound. Stop-and-go traffic is slowing down things between Allen Boulevard and the Bay Bridge, causing 40 minutes of delays. 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
2: 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I'm Elsa Chang.
3: And I'm Mary Louise Kelly. The Supreme Court's latest weakening of the Voting Rights Act has left limited ways to fight racial discrimination in redistricting. But advocates of minority voters are pushing forward with what they see as short-term solutions. NPR's Hansilo Wong reports.
4: Weeks after the Supreme Court struck down a Louisiana congressional map as an unconstitutional racial gerrymander, voting rights advocates rallied at Delaware's state capitol.
5: Voting rights are under attack. What do we do?

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1: This is Baltimore's NPR News Station, 88.1 WIPR. Happy Friday to you. I'm Erica Kane. 96 degrees, 89 in Ocean City. The time is 5:18. Taking a look at the roads right now, we have an accident blocking right lanes on the northbound side of 95 between exit 77 and exit 80. That's causing over 60 minutes of delays. Also on the northbound side of 95 between 195 and the Fort McHenry Tunnel, over 30 minutes of delays. And 33 minutes of stop-and-go traffic on 895 northbound between the BW Parkway and the Harbor Tunnel. 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As you should already know, early voting has begun in Maryland and runs through June 18th. 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
3: 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On the latest episode, Towson University President Dr. Mark Ginsberg explores how educators are creating more inclusive spaces and expanding opportunities for students with disabilities. 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

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More info at ummms.org. And coming up in 10 minutes is Seller Notes right here on WYPR.

0: slightly richer than the Gio. This 100% Glera wine hails from near the village of Prosecco, along the right near the Gulf of Trieste. So you're right up there in the northeast corner. The vineyard locations are higher elevations with soil of marl and sandstone, leading to a fair amount of minerality in the wine. Mm-hmm. The wine presents melon, floral, and green apple aromas with very crisp acidity and, as mentioned, a really nice note of minerality in the finish. Bone dry at $14.99 again, a great value. Yeah. Last was a Prosecco from the 90-plus sellers group called Lot 50. 90-plus sellers, really interesting company, focuses on making great wine accessible to everyone. So what they do is they source excess production from very great producers, all what they call 90-plus point wines, hence the name. And then they package the wine in lot numbers and then put it out at a very attractive price. The original producers are not disclosed. The consumer gets a bargain. Everybody's happy. So it's a good thing. This is typically a non-vintage and features aromas of peaches, melons, and white flowers over a crisp citrus effervescence. This was the fullest bodied and the richest of the three Proseccos I tried. And at $11.49,
1: you're kidding.
0: A bottle, it's my wine of the week.
1: So, whoa.
0: Prosecco also can be turned into some really nice cocktails for other special events. So I think this is something you probably want to explore.
1: Oh, yeah, this is tremendous. And what we have are three really great values in a range of styles here, too. So this is very good information. We'll put it on the website. I'm Al Spoler.
0: And I'm Hugh Sisson. You've been listening to Cellar Notes, produced by Lisa Morgan for 88.1 WYPR.
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3: 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I'm Kai Rizdahl. Why college graduates are flocking to that city down south. 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
5: And now, a break from news. 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Breathe in. 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

0: coming up.
1: That pile of sticks is worth $300? Are you kidding?
0: Spoiler alert, it is not just a pile of sticks. But first, let's do the numbers. The Dow Jones Industrial Average added 353 points, 0.7%, to finish at 51,202. The NASDAQ crept up 79 points, 0.3%, to close at 25,888. And the S&P 500 added 37 points, 0.5%, to end at 74.31. For the week, the Dow gained 0.7%. The NASDAQ also rose 0.7%. The S&P 500 improved 0.6%. Sabri told us all about space exploration technologies. It soared 19.3%. Bonds fell. The yield on the 10-year T-note rose to 4.48%. 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
1: No time for a final note here today. Too much chatting. Our theme music was composed by BJ Lederman. Marketplace's executive producer is Nancy Fargali. Joanne Griffith is the chief content officer. Neil Scarborough is the vice president and general manager. And I'm Kristen Schwab. Have a great weekend. We'll be back here on Monday. This is APM.
2: 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And the Baltimore Speaker Series, presented by Stevenson University, is announcing its 26-27 season of speakers. Seven engaging evenings at the Meyerhoff, including Pete Buttigieg, former UK Prime Minister Boris Johnson, Doris Kearns Goodwin. More info at baltimorespeakers.org.
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4: There's an effort to stop state-level AI laws again. 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
4: The White House is not giving up. It's continuing a push to preempt states from passing their own AI laws. The majority of states now have some sort of AI regulation in place, and the Trump administration wants to get rid of this patchwork approach. Last year, it tried and failed to get a ban on state AI laws included in a defense spending bill. President Trump eventually signed an executive order to try to clamp down, but states have continued to adopt new AI laws. Now, several new efforts in Congress have emerged, one tied to a pair of tech regulation proposals in the Senate. We asked Maria Curie for the latest. She's a tech policy reporter at Axios.
5: We learned of a bipartisan package recently, and we once again are in a new area that is partisan. And essentially what we reported earlier this week is that the White House and Senator Marsha Blackburn, a Republican, are working to come up with an entirely new package separate from the bipartisan package that we learned about just the previous week that would essentially get at this AI state-level preemption question. It would also include the Senate version of the Kids Online Safety Act, which, of course, is the bill that Blackburn has been championing for years. It would also include the No Fakes Act, which would protect artists and regular people from their name, image, and likeness from being used without their permission. And it would also include some age verification requirements. It's really interesting, the White House doing kind of a 180 from the bipartisan approach that we thought was going to be the thing that moves forward, you know, just before.
4: And so we've talked about kind of all of the various types of state AI laws that have passed. This would sort of target some and not others, right? There are sort of some carve-outs here.
5: Right. So kids' protections in the states would continue. Artist protections in the states would continue. What's really interesting about this new dynamic is that the Senate version of the Kids Online Safety Act, for example, has historically been opposed by industry and by House Republicans who say that the duty of care language, the requirement that companies have to take a minimum level of care for users, is overly burdensome. It could lead to free speech violations. And yet here, a key Republican in the Senate who previously opposed White House efforts to preempt state level laws is now with the White House pushing this idea forward. And so we're waiting to see where industry lands and where House Republicans land on that.
4: That's Maria Curie at Axios. This conversation was part of our Tech Week in Review segment. You can find it on our website, marketplace.org/techbites. Daniel Shin and Jesus Alvarado produce our show. Gary O'Keefe is our engineer. Daisy Palacios is the supervising producer. Nancy Fargali is the executive producer. I'm Megan McCarty-Carino, and that's Marketplace Tech. This is APM.
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9: From the New York Times, I'm Rachel Abrams, and this is The Daily. Since the beginning of time, humans have quested for the fountain of youth. And these days, people are pouring billions and billions of dollars into products and therapies and treatments that are intended to reverse aging. And now, scientists may have gotten closer than ever before to treatments that could restore our youth. Today, I talk with my colleague Susan Dominus, who spoke with some of those scientists about their research and where the money that is funding it is coming from. It's Friday, June 12th. Sue Dominus, welcome to The Daily.
10: Thank you so much for having me.
9: So, Sue, you cover the intersection of culture and science, and recently you have been focused on a very particular pursuit by a very particular group of people who are really interested in living longer. So I want to start with something very basic, which is, what is longevity science?
10: So longevity science can be described in a bunch of different ways. I mean, there obviously are people who are researching peptides and who are selling supplements and who are urging health interventions. But it's basically the science of how we can live longer and how we can slow aging. And the research that I have become particularly interested in is something known as cellular rejuvenation.
9: And just explain what that is.
10: So cellular rejuvenation is basically this idea that we can take a cell that has aged and make it function like a younger version of itself. And one of the reasons why we believe this can be made to happen is because of something that happens every single time a baby is born.
9: And what is that?
10: Well, let me ask you a question. Why is a baby born young?
9: I feel like this is a trick.
10: I know. It seems intuitive, but it's actually not. Because although eggs and sperm are relatively protected from aging, a sperm cell, for example, does still bear the signs of aging that it inherited from the man who created it. So it has actually been found that shortly after a sperm joins with an egg, there is this fascinating process by which the embryo essentially sheds the markers of aging that it inherited. And it is not at its youngest point, at the second that embryo has formed or that zygote has formed. It actually takes a little while and it sheds aging over a period of time. And then it starts at what's considered ground zero for aging.
9: You're saying basically an embryo ages backwards in a way.
10: For a moment, yes. And then it starts to acquire signs of aging. And so what scientists are trying to do is harness that process in a way that can be useful for human health. And in 2006, a researcher named Shinya Yamanaka at the University of Kyoto realized that by applying these unbelievably powerful genes that are highly expressed in embryos to the aged skin cells of a mouse's tail, he was able to revert those skin cells basically back to their embryonic form. It was a big enough deal that he won the Nobel Prize for it. But people weren't sure whether this discovery would ever have any application for human health,
9: right?
10: Because they knew that these genes were also associated with explosive cell division, in other words, cancer.
9: Mm.
10: And in fact, some researchers in Spain decided to see what would happen if they applied the Yamanaka factors to the body of a mouse. And what happened was that the cells of the mouse reverted back to this embryonic stage of development, which is fresh and young and wonderful, but the cells also became unspecialized.
9: What do you mean by unspecialized?
10: Basically, they forgot how to do their jobs. They stopped being a heart cell or a skin cell, and they reverted back to embryonic form and eventually developed into these monstrous tumors called teratomas that are like these bits of various tissues, skin and hair and teeth, and their organ function fell apart. So it was fatal for these mice. So people just thought, too dangerous, too cancerous, too messy, probably not useful. Let's move on to other things when it comes to longevity. Until a scientist at the Salk Institute named Juan Carlos Ipsazua Belmonte did some remarkable research in 2016. And he was very interested in these Yamanaka factors, those powerful genes we talked about earlier that Yamanaka used to rejuvenate the older skin cells of a mouse's tail. So he thought, okay, well, clearly we don't want the cells to forget how to do their jobs. Our organs would cease to function.
9: Mm-hmm.
10: So he thought, what if we just applied a little bit of the Yamanaka factors? You know, maybe we could take the cell not all the way back to its earliest stage, but maybe we could take it back to being like a teenager in its prime somewhere along the way. So he applied the Yamanaka factors to mice that had been genetically tweaked to suffer from a disease that made them age very, very quickly. And he found that he was able to extend their lives significantly. But also, I mean, you could see it in the mice. They looked younger. They had less gray in their fur. Their muscles were stronger. They healed more quickly from wounds. And they were kind of rejuvenated and overall friskier. And, you know, the story goes that the lab technicians thought the old mice had been replaced by younger mice.
9: That sounds very promising. So then what happens from there?
10: So then the race is on to try to figure out how to use it in a way that is safe for humans. And I think most people in the field would agree that the next big breakthrough in the field comes from a very well-known longevity researcher who is also somewhat controversial named David Sinclair.
9: What's his deal and why is he so controversial?
10: So Sinclair is a professor of genetics at Harvard Medical School, and he, many of his colleagues would agree, has done really important research in the field of longevity. He's had very important breakthroughs, but he's also somewhat controversial, as I mentioned, because he's so enthusiastic about this research that at times his peers fear that he has maybe oversold the promise of where the science is right now. He is one of the important co-founders of the most important academy of longevity researchers, but he was also asked to step down from running it after he had circulated on social media a press release from one of his biotechs that claimed that science had proven that there was a supplement that would reverse aging in dogs. And, you know, his peers did not feel that the research supported that. And he wrote a best-selling book that is super fascinating and holds a lot of really high-level science in it. It's called Lifespan, Why We Age and Why We Don't Have to. And, you know, that subhead contains the kind of promise that makes his peers a little bit uncomfortable. It's also unusual, let's say, for a Harvard scientist to co-found, as Sinclair did with his girlfriend, a kind of wellness platform that relies on, let's say, non-mainstream practices like energy healing. There's still also a lot of discussion about a compound that he was a huge advocate of, known as resveratrol, that Sinclair maintains research shows can slow aging. But other people who tried to replicate the science did not meet success. And that biotech behind resveratrol was sold to GlaxoSmithKline, which is, you know, a major pharmaceutical company, for a small fortune. But they eventually stepped away from pursuing resveratrol. And recently, he's received a lot of recognition for a big break he had in the field of cellular rejuvenation. He had sort of a similar idea to the one that Juan Carlos Ipsizua Belmonte had, which was, can we find a way to tone down the power of these Yamanaka factors? And what he was able to do was restore the vision of mice whom they'd blinded using this technology of cellular rejuvenation. And they did not find cancer growth in these mice. But mice trials often don't translate into humans. So they went to the next level, which was they tested the same process in monkeys. Very small study, very small numbers, but they were satisfied that that was one more level of proof that this could be done safely, hopefully. So after these studies, which were very small, are done in monkeys, Sinclair's biotech, which is called Life Biosciences, is able to get FDA approval to start a safety trial in humans to use the cellular rejuvenation to try to reverse blindness in humans who are suffering from glaucoma and another illness known as Nyon.
9: So clearly this man is at the forefront.
10: He's definitely at the head of the pack in getting this science into actual human trials. Whether that will be true for long, I don't know, because there's a lot of interest in this field and there is a lot of money being thrown at a lot of other biotechs who are doing everything they can to catch up.
9: And we are going to talk about all of that and who is

0: history of a wrecked American whale ship, the survival of its captive crew, and the naval rescue mission to save them. Available wherever books are sold.
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5: So, Sue, when it comes to longevity science specifically, who is backing all of this research?
6: The short answer is billionaires. You know, Sam Altman of OpenAI has invested something like $200 million in a biotech called Retro Biosciences. The very wealthy Brian Johnson, who's a major tech VC, has made longevity science a kind of spectacle sport. He's injected himself with the plasma of his son, which is just one of a few crazy kind of science capers he's undertaken. You have Peter Thiel, the billionaire who founded PayPal, talking about wanting to be cryogenically preserved. You have Larry Ellison, another billionaire and co-founder of Oracle, almost turning the island of Lanai that he purchased into a wellness mecca. And then there is what is thought to be the single biggest biotech startup in history at its launch, which is Altos Labs, one of whose major investors is Jeff Bezos.
5: And as part of your reporting, you actually visited this lab. What were you hoping to find out?
6: I was trying to get a sense when I visited Altos of where they were pursuing the science. What was their hope? How big was their ambition? Are these people who were talking about we're going to extend life by 20 years, or are we just hoping to improve health across the board? Were they coming up with alternatives to the Yamanaka factors? Were they finding other ways of modifying their power? Those are some of the questions that I had.
5: Mm-hmm.
6: So I went to visit their lab in San Diego. They actually have several campuses, but I went to the one in this beautiful biotech park, basically. And I was met there by Juan Carlos Ipsizua Belmonte. They were able to recruit him and so many others that their success in that way has been described as one of the single biggest academic migrations in a field to private industry. And they were able to do that reportedly by offering something like $1 million salaries to principal investigators. People were being offered huge resources, lots of runway time, and very high salaries.
5: So what did you see?
6: You know, I saw this beautiful, sunny, bright, light lab. I put on a lab coat, and they seemed to be interested in showing me all the ways that they were using technology to do fast and highly predictive research.
5: What do you mean by that?
6: So a lot of the research that's done for ultimately human health is conducted on mice. And unfortunately, the vast majority of those findings do not actually translate into human applications. What works in a mouse does not always work in a human. So Altos is trying to improve the predictive ability of whatever research it's conducting by finding alternatives to animal models. So one of the things they showed me was a Petri dish that had rolling around in it what looked like a few grains of rice. But in fact, they were like almost mini human organs. I was looking at very tiny, tiny replica of human brains that had been essentially grown from stem cells and had many of the kinds of cells in it that you would find in a human brain. Just to give you a sense of how complete these kinds of replica are, if you were to look at an organoid of a human heart, it would actually beat.
5: Mm.
6: So they can manipulate those and do research on them more efficiently because they're made from human stem cells. So they're not looking, you know, it's as close to our biology as you're going to get.

0: And they also talked a lot about a virtual cell they had created, which requires huge amounts of AI, but allows you to do millions of experiments that otherwise would take years. So for example, one of the things that they are doing is trying to rejuvenate human livers. And in order to do that, you have to keep the liver viable long enough for the research to work, which could have huge consequences for liver transplants, apart from whatever they find out about cellular rejuvenation.
1: And did you get a sense about what they're hoping to accomplish a little bit more broadly, like beyond just the liver? Are they trying to get people, is all of this research to help people live to 300 years old? Or what do they tell you about their goals?
0: Well, that's a great question, because Ipsissua Belmonte has been quoted saying that it's possible that the first person who will live to be 150 has already been born. But that is not the messaging that I was getting from Altos. The person who is their CEO, Hal Barron, is very well regarded in the field. And I think he is trying to keep expectations reasonable, because much better to overdeliver and underpromise than the other way around.
1: It sounds like they're being really cautious, right? Like they're almost positioning themselves as kind of the anti-David Sinclair, just in terms of trying to come off as a little bit more sober.
0: I think it's also possible that Hal Barron really does think it would be a miracle if we could merely extend, you know, human lifespan by 3 or 4 years, or as he put it, if we could extend the health of a woman's ovary by just a few years. Think about how life-changing that would be for many women.
1: Well, whether it's 2 years or 100 years, there are obviously some implications of living longer lives. So then what about us regular people? What can we reasonably expect to get from all of this within our lifetimes, perhaps?
0: Well, you will not be surprised to hear me say that the answer is we don't really know. But even within the realm of possibility, there are kind of two versions. You know, there are the people who are hoping that cellular rejuvenation will be something that can really dramatically change our lifespan and our health span, how long we're healthy, right? Like maybe we can just keep reapplying cellular rejuvenation and people will end up living to be 150 or even beyond. That seems far-fetched to me, but there are actual scientists who think it's not outside the realm of possibility at some point. And then there is the more realistic expectation, which is, well, let's start with glaucoma. Is it possible that in the next decade even, we could have a safe and effective treatment that relies on cellular rejuvenation to treat it? Yeah, I think that is within the realm of possible. That's why these trials are happening. And ultimately, the goal is for people to live as healthy lives as possible, that might be longer, but just to have less suffering so that those end years are less painful.
1: You know, in this country, at least, so much medical innovation is funded by the private sector. And as you told us, a lot of the money that is coming into this field is coming from high net worth individuals. So I wonder, does that matter at all, that distinction?
0: It's a little bit hard to know, because I think there's never really been the intersection of billionaire investors in healthcare that also overlaps so much with, like, you know, control over technology and information access and privacy. You know, it's very uncharted territory, but, you know, obviously industry has always been, you know, pharmaceutical companies have always been behind many of the great breakthroughs that happen. So it's not like our medical care is divorced from profit, far from it. To be clear, you know, these billionaires are investing huge amounts of money in R&D in the hopes that they can make a profit from it as well. And the only way they'll be able to make a profit from it is if the medical treatments are eventually widely available to the general population.
1: Even if longevity science ends up revolutionizing the way that we age, we are also dealing with declining populations in many parts of the world, right? Like there is a real question, some might describe it as a crisis, about how we are going to take care of our older generations when we do not have young people to do that. So if you're talking about making people live for longer and longer, what are the implications of that for our society beyond just the scientific and the health and the medical?
0: Yeah, many philosophers are weighing in on this kind of question. I mean, there are economic questions. You know, our entire social security system is not designed for people to live to be 110. philosophically, what does it mean when people are holding on to jobs for longer than they used to? Does that mean that there's less innovation, less freshness? People who are champions of longevity science would say, now, remember, people are not just living longer and living longer in unhealthy lives. They are living longer and healthier. That's the goal. And so they presumably maybe would be creative and nimble and active and engaged for many, many more years of their lives. And if we do have a population decline, maybe we need people to be able to function in a healthy way for longer to fill all those roles to keep the economy hustling along. It only becomes a crisis if there's a shortage of young people to pay for the medical care of these older people. But if they're healthier longer, then that issue is not as pressing.
1: Sue Dominis, thank you so much.
0: Thank you so much for having me.
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8: What are you up to this weekend? 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
9: What are you gonna do?
10: Full disclosure to the whole world. 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
8: If The Mandalorian and his little buddy Grogu didn't already do it, Disclosure Day will officially kick off a big blockbuster summer for the movies.
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8: We've got Spider-Man, Supergirl. We've got one with Anne Hathaway and dinosaurs. But all those big ones aren't necessarily what's got Hollywood abuzz. People are talking about movies with much smaller budgets. In particular, Iron Lung, Obsession, and Backrooms. Because they all have one thing in common. And if you don't know what it is, we'll tell you on Today Explained from Vox.
13: This is Asian View from NHK World Japan. I'm Yoshio Gasuwara. A Thai court has sentenced two men to death after finding them guilty of a 2015 Bangkok bombing that killed 20 people. The men from China's Xinjiang Uyghur Autonomous Region were charged with murder and other crimes over the explosion at the popular Erawan Shrine. The blast also injured more than 120 people, including foreign tourists. The two men denied the charges. Their lawyers said they would appeal. Local media say there's speculation that the bombing was retaliation for the Thai government's deportation of more than 100 Uyghurs to China a month before the blast. Afghanistan's Taliban administration says airstrikes by Pakistan have killed at least 13 people, including children. The Taliban say the Tuesday night attacks targeted homes in eastern Afghanistan. They say at least 14 people were injured. A Taliban spokesperson called the airstrikes an act of aggression. Pakistani Information and Broadcasting Minister Ataullah Tarar says the military destroyed four targets. Tarar says they included a training center and a hideout for a militant group near the Afghan border. He says the operations were in retaliation for recent terrorist attacks in Pakistan. India says three of its citizens who are members of a commercial tanker crew have died following a U.S. strike on the ship off the coast of Oman. U.S. Central Command said its forces disabled the tanker after the crew repeatedly failed to comply with directions from American forces. It said they were trying to transport oil from Iran. India's foreign ministry says the targeting of commercial shipping and civilian infrastructure in the region must stop immediately. This is NHK World Japan. China has imposed sanctions against Philippine Defense Secretary Gilberto Teodoro for making what it calls irresponsible remarks. Teodoro said last month that the Philippines is under severe threat from China territorially and politically. Chinese foreign ministry officials say his comments undermine China's legitimate interests and sabotage relations between the two countries. Teodoro and his family will be prohibited from entering China. Organizations and individuals in China will not be allowed to engage in any transactions, cooperation, or other activities with them. China and the Philippines have territorial disputes in the South China Sea. Japan and the Philippines said last month they'll begin negotiations to define a maritime boundary between their countries. China says this infringes on its territorial sovereignty and maritime rights and interests, saying the area includes waters east of Taiwan. Japan's space agency has successfully launched its flagship H-3 rocket. The rocket blasted off from the Tanegashima Space Center in southwestern Japan on Friday. JAXA says it successfully put six small satellites into orbit. The latest version of the rocket is equipped with three main engines. It was the first launch since the previous H-3 failed to reach its planned orbit last December. The launch shows that Japan's flagship rocket program is back on track. Eight major Japanese financial companies have agreed to take part in U.S.-based AI developer Anthropic's strategic collaboration with electronics maker NEC. It's the latest sign of deepening ties between leading Japanese businesses and AI developers. The companies include Sumitomo Mitsui Financial Group, Daiwa Securities Group, and Meiji Yasuda Life Insurance. Anthropic is known for its high-powered Claude Mythos model. Anthropic and NEC in April announced plans to jointly develop AI services for finance, manufacturing, and local government. The eight firms hope to use the technology to improve their financial services, business efficiency, and cybersecurity. Two Yokozuna Sumo Grand Champions are eager to demonstrate the allure of the sport outside Japan. They'll be taking part in an upcoming tour in Paris. About 120 people are scheduled to take part in the exhibition tournament on Saturday and Sunday. They include top division wrestlers and referees. Ho Shoryu says he'll psych himself up to show people in France how great sumo is. Ono Sato says he hopes many first-time spectators will take an interest in sumo and enjoy it at Tokyo's Ryogoku Kokugikan Arena someday. It's the first such tournament in the French capital in 31 years. This is Asian View from NHK World Japan.
9: We come to this place
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8: Okay, Steven Zaitchik is the senior editor of Tech and Politics at The Hollywood Reporter, and we asked him here to tell us more about what Iron Lung Obsession and Backrooms have in common. And what they have in common is YouTube, by the way.
15: It's been a pretty roller coaster few weeks in Hollywood in terms of what's been taking the box office by storm, and that is a number of YouTubers. Really starts back in January with a creator named Markiplier who did a film called Iron Lung.
16: You did test this thing, right?
17: This is the test.
9: This movie made $21 million opening worldwide.
16: Markiplier's Iron Lung has now almost earned $50 million worldwide.
9: He self-financed this and self-distributed it, which is not normal at all.
15: But the two big ones in the last few weeks are Obsession by Cory Barker.
17: I love you so, so, so, so, so much.
15: That blew the doors off the box office and has now become the highest grossing movie all time in the history of Focus Features. And then not long after that, we had Kane Parsons, or AKA Kane Pixels, who many listeners may know. He's got 3 million followers on YouTube for his creation Back Rooms.
18: I found a place.
15: And he put it all together, actually created a new film. And the film also, I think, will become, if it isn't already, the highest grossing movie ahead of films like Lady Bird and Midsommar. And I think Marty Supreme was the last domino to fall for A24. Got to be higher grossing than all of them. So pretty big revolution going on.
19: Now, people who hear YouTube creators are making movies might think that these movies look like the Joe Rogan Experience, but these movies do not look like the Joe Rogan Experience. In fact, if you didn't know that they were affiliated with some sort of YouTube creator, you might just assume they're your typical studio horror movie, right?
15: Yeah, that's right. I mean, they're low-budget horror, obviously, Sean, is a genre that's pretty time-tested in Hollywood. You can go back to Paranormal Activity about 17, 18 years ago.
20: Something's here. I feel it breathing on me.
15: Go back to the Blair Witch Project almost 3 decades ago.
21: Shaky camera.
15: Some of your OG listeners might even remember seeing that in theaters. And so low-budget horror is a huge genre for Hollywood. People are used to seeing these movies that don't need any kind of fancy effects, don't need big stars. And, you know, let's face it, these are creators who are used to making things on a budget. If you go on YouTube and you watch what content creators are doing, you don't need to spend a lot of money to make it look good. And so you kind of marry the expectation of the audience with the talent of the filmmakers, and you get this exact elixir that you're describing.
19: And what is the talent of these particular YouTubers, filmmakers, Markiplier, Cory Barker, Kane Pixels? What are they particularly good at? Because I assume they're not deeply experienced filmmakers. Aren't some of these guys really young?
15: Yeah. Well, Kane is actually 20. Mark's a little bit older. He's in his late 30s. And Cory, I think, is in his mid to late 20s. You know, what they're good at two things, one of which is kind of a staple for any filmmaker, any person who's ever directed a movie at Sundance. And that's just understanding the power of images and the power of storytelling. Some of them are a little bit more, maybe a little more visual. Some are a little more narrative. But like, they get that. The other thing they understand that a lot of filmmakers don't, or just don't have the opportunity to get, is their audience.
22: YouTube taught me through the comments that people are really smart. They'll pick up on things you didn't even intend. And you just kind of learn like, okay, a modern horror audience is actually very smart. So let's not treat them like they're dumb.
23: You know, when this film comes out and when it's in theaters, I probably won't be going out and around. I'll be online monitoring. Being on that wavelength has been very helpful, I'd say, for just sort of being respectful to the audience.
15: They know what they respond to. They know what they don't respond to. If something isn't working, they can pivot on a dime. And so, you know, that's something that, again, I think Hollywood is probably ripe for that kind of sort of innovation, if you will. And these guys are bringing it to them in spades.
19: And are they making good movies? Or is it just that, hey, our audience is loyal and they'll do whatever we ask them to do?
15: You know, it's funny. Before these movies came out, I kind of had the same question. And I'm like, look, is this just sort of a brand play? And is this just we'll follow you to wherever? Now, I should say there are plenty of franchises, film franchises that studios put out, which we will remain nameless because, you know, I don't want to upset any of my sources. But I think listeners can use their imagination on what those
19: I'm
15: are.
19: I'm hearing like lightsabers and superheroes like crashing into stuff.
15: I can neither confirm nor deny what you're talking about, Sean.
24: A flop.
15: But look, a lot of franchises can come up with great installments, can be long in the tooth, and still get fans even when they're not as great anymore. That all happens. I think that is a big fear here, that this is just the filmmaker is his or her own franchise. I think what's been striking is that each of these films has a vision. Now, it may not be everyone's vision. I'll tell you just kind of from my own perspective. You know, you watch Obsession. That feels to me like a fairly traditional narrative thriller, and it plays that way.
25: Help you! Oh, no!
15: You saw the reviews kind of reflect that. You watch Backrooms if you're not maybe extremely online, if you're not a alpha Gen Z type person who's kind of used to seeing these like few minute mysterious memes.
0: It's beautiful. Am I right?
1: Hello?
15: That movie to me resonated in a different way. But what's been striking to me is that it's not like the movies are doing well simply because of their filmmakers. They're doing well because of their vision. Whether you like that vision, of course, that's up to you.
19: And you called it a disruption, the success of these three films, and in some cases, the enormous success of, say, Backrooms. Tell me about the disruption.
15: We'll start with the first one that came out back this winter, the Markiplier film, Iron Lung. This guy self-distributed his movie. Now, admittedly, he has 38 million followers or something in that vicinity, and he's been doing this a long time.
2: I make an ungodly amount of money, and it feels unfair.
18: My channel has had 17 billion views.
24: That's insane.
18: Yes, that's what I'm saying.
15: But to really go out there with no marketing support whatsoever and just kind of say, I'm going to put in theaters myself. He made, I think, $40 million here in the U.S., $10 million overseas.
25: You had a unique profit sharing model with the cast and crew.
26: So I took their salary that I paid them for the production days. And I said, like, I'm going to apply that again as a bonus. And so just like whatever your salary was, it's now doubled.
15: And then the other thing he did that was super interesting is he said, you know what, instead of selling it to a Netflix or an HBO or so one of these, you know, platforms that has been buying movies for years, I'm going to put it out myself on my platform on YouTube.
27: Iron Lung is now available exclusively on YouTube. So you can click the link that's up there, down there, or even on my face to go find it on YouTube Movies. Don't know what YouTube Movies is? It's where you can buy or rent movies on YouTube. Didn't know you could do that? Well, you can.
15: $5 to rent, $10 to buy. And again, you know, YouTube, that's the kind of thing where YouTube lets you keep a very big chunk of that change. Obviously, their business model is not to buy stuff, buy libraries the way Netflix does. So he's kind of a disruptor to me, Markiplier, on both ends, where he put it out in theaters on his own and put it on YouTube, kind of kept it exclusive there. If we're talking about Barker and Parsons, I would say they're partial disruptors. I mean, certainly just the very fact that they made these movies and that distributors took a chance on them in the way that they did is disruptive. But I would caution folks who say, and believe me, I've encountered it even at my own publication and plenty of sources too, are like, well, this is just the new film school. You know, this is just people, you know, or the new film festival world where it's like, okay, we've always found, you know, the industry, the machine, if you will, has always found like talent in new places. And this is just another one. Let's not assume the business is just going to continue as usual with just one more new way to find talent. I'm saying there's going to be new modes of distribution, new modes of financing, new modes of marketing that go beyond just, hey, do you find your director at a festival or online?
19: Everything seems to be trending to YouTube or bending to YouTube's will, be it, you know, sports or be it podcasts or even like TV now with YouTube TV. YouTube is the place to be. Why do these young filmmakers want to be in movie theaters? I mean, I feel like we on this show even have been talking for years about whether movie theaters are going to make it.
28: We have any idea how many theaters in the country across the world have permanently shut down?
19: And now it looks like they might be having a big year with Odyssey and Toy Story and Dune, but why do these guys want to be in that space?
15: There is money. Like, people are paying $15-$20 a pop, but there's also a lot of prestige and a lot of audience value that comes with it. I mean, I talked to an executive at YouTube about this, and they were saying that, look, you know, we've seen this with creators for years. Their fans want to gather. You know, they may want to gather at VidCon. They may want to gather at a concert. They may want to gather at a book signing, at some other kind of creator event. And theaters, even though obviously the creator is not physically there with them, it's just an extension of that same idea.

Okay, so Hollywood is learning to love YouTube, and after a lot of kicking and screaming, it's getting ready to friend AI, too. We'll do that disruption with Steven next on Today Explained.

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7: Let's start with Martin Scorsese.
8: Marty, first of all, can I say you're the reason I'm in this business?
9: Who the f*** are you, and what are you trying to say?
7: There was a big actor's strike just a couple years ago in Hollywood, and one of the biggest issues was AI, and AI was the boogeyman who was gonna, you know, come for all of our identities and our intellectual property. And now you've got like the most perhaps illustrious living director saying, you know, I'm going to mess with AI.
9: If you have a tool like this, you could figure it out much, much quicker. And you could save production time and also less wear and tear on the crew.
7: How did that happen? What happened? What is he saying? What's Marty saying?
10: All right. So I have kind of two thoughts about this, and they're sort of opposite. One is like, everybody needs to chill. And the other is everybody can freak the No, look, here's the thing with Scorsese. The part where everybody needs to chill is this guy's been using tech for a while. Anyone who saw The Irishman, was it 7 years ago now, knows how he used de-aging technology. He was on the cutting edge of that.
11: De Niro, who's 75, and Pacino, a sprightly 79, appear at different ages spanning decades, which is accomplished with VFX and makeup, but it's the digital de-aging work that has already been the focus of much curiosity.
9: I think it's the first time this kind of thing is done for this type of narrative film, this type of character film.
10: For the most part, actors are okay with that. So in that regard, I think people may need to chill. Where they may be needing to freak out and freaking out even more than they already are is Scorsese says, yeah, I'm going to use this tech to figure out my films from a storyboarding perspective.
9: This conveys a cinematic intelligence, not necessarily painting, not necessarily literature. You know, it's cinema. So that's the great thing about this tool.
10: The thing that's kind of crazy about it, and I have some sources on this front who've been warning about this for a while, is like, those are people's jobs, like, and livelihoods. Like, there are concept illustrators and designers and folks who are kind of, you know, figuring out the look and feel of a film long before the first camera starts rolling. That is a whole class of job in Hollywood. What he's essentially saying is, like, we don't need this group of people anymore, and we can automate that. And I think once you start automating that part of the process, what you're really saying is nothing is off limits. And that's not even a slippery slope. That is like a flat wall. That is right down to, all right, so what's next?
7: And it's not just Marty. I mean, there are other names in Hollywood who are saying, yeah, AI, let's engage. Who are they?
10: Yeah, well, look, you know, Jim Cameron, I mean, I think predated Scorsese by a couple of years.
12: If we want to continue to see the kinds of movies that I've always loved and that I like to make and that I will go to see, big FX-heavy, CG-heavy films, we've got to figure out how to cut the cost of that in half.
13: Totally.
12: Now, that's not about laying off half the staff at a VFX company. That's about doubling their speed to completion on a given shot.
10: Right. With the Brutalist and Brady Corbet in the Oscar race, all that was used for, he used it for a little bit of, like, accent tinkering so Adrian Brody could sound more Hungarian.
14: Megismertem egy befolyásos amerikai jogászt.
10: I actually talked to Matt Stone. He and Trey Parker, the South Park guys, using it in partnership to do things we haven't seen done before. There's a Trump deepfake they used on their own show.
15: Hi, kids. I'm Donald Trump, your president, and I'm going to read you a story.
10: I mean, there's a lot of stuff coming in from all angles. I think what we need to do, Sean, is just distinguish it between, you know, like, where are we automating art and where are we taking something that could be done by humans and is just being done either just as well or more likely not as well by machines to save money or for whatever reason. And that, to me, you know, whether you want to call it slop or just kind of like, you know, the identification trend. Like, that to me is where we really have to be careful. Matt Stone said to me, he's like, I don't want it to do anything that humans can do, because the reality is, like, we have humans who can do that well. We don't need a technology to just kind of replace them. I want to see it do something that a human can't do. Like, that feels like the tool aspect of it, and not the automation replacement aspect. So I don't know. I guess AI gets all sort of lumped into the same bucket in Hollywood, but I feel like there are distinctions.
7: You know, he's no Martin Scorsese, but Darren Aronofsky, who people love, you know, he's behind movies that you may have seen, like Noah or The Whale, or many years ago, Requiem for a Dream, Pi. I think he made a fully AI movie, right? Did anyone see it? Did anyone like it?
10: Well, Aronofsky's a fascinating case. And as you noted, I mean, he's a great filmmaker. Black Swan, perhaps his biggest hit, and just beloved for the kinds of movies. Mother, a favorite of mine. I mean, he is an incredible filmmaker. What he decided to do was basically, he wanted to do historical reconstructions about the Revolutionary War and our founding fathers and mothers. And he partnered with Time Magazine, and he kind of created this web series called On This Day, that essentially, in honor of America's 250th, went back and recreated moments of American independence. And he said, I'm going to do it all in model.
4: In America, the law is king.
10: Now, he got pilloried online when it came out this winter.
5: Look at the way Benjamin Franklin looks in this trailer. He looks like Gollum if he went to a boarding school.
13: His entire career about humanity. Let's strip it away.
16: I have lost all my respect for Darren Aronofsky.
10: Some of it was very Uncanny Valley-ish.
17: We are now the troops of the United Colonies of North America.
10: And look, to me, he was trying something that I think it was like the greatest work. Was it his greatest work? Far from it on either score. That said, are there going to be filmmakers, young filmmakers, people who don't have the budget, people who are starting out, who literally would not have the chance to make this movie, who make something super cool in model and maybe it leads to something else, or maybe it's just interesting on its own? I think that will happen too. So both things can be true.
7: That's, I guess, what's more interesting here. Maybe the great innovation won't be coming from a Martin Scorsese, who I think is like well into his 80s, or a Jim Cameron, who's getting a little tired with those Avatar movies, or an Aronofsky, who's always been interested in trying new things. But maybe it's going to be coming from someone who doesn't have the cachet, doesn't have any funding, who really just starts innovating with these tools.
10: Well, it's interesting. At the Hollywood Reporter, we did an AI issue. And then one of my colleagues interviewed Gossip Goblin, who some listeners may know. He's got about 1 million-plus followers online.
18: I know you, boss.
19: No, I don't think so.
10: He's a pure AI creator, kind of a genre Guillermo del Toro type, but using AI, not really my speed. It's kind of very Baroque. But there's real vision. He spends months storyboarding, like hitting plot points, outlining, and then eventually, you know, shooting, which again is a misnomer, but like generating these scenes and these moments in the model.
20: We're not encumbered by the fact that like we would need to raise, you know, $50 to $200 million to tell this story.
10: You know, there is an argument that someone like that is going to emerge. And do they exist only kind of in this online AI film world? Do they cross over? I don't know. But certainly there's a lot of potential there. I think this trend of creator-driven filmmaking and AI efficiency are going to merge. And who the hell knows what's going to emerge, but it's going to be fascinating.
7: You know, it's funny you mentioned Guillermo del Toro, because I believe he is one of the holdouts here, right? He's a filmmaking purist who says, get that AI away from me. It's giving me the ick. Is he increasingly alone in that ideology?
10: You know, it's funny. I've interviewed Guillermo about this, and, you know, he has come out and said, very eloquent guy, AI. He said it multiple times.
21: I don't know of any artist that raised their hand and said, we need AI.
22: Yeah, no, it's
21: nobody. Like you know, it's somebody that stepped into the middle of the party, sharted, and now it wants to be applauded for it.
10: Yeah. If you look at some other big creators, Vince Gilligan, who of course did Breaking Bad and now has Pluribus on Apple TV. In fact, I think he's got a little credit line at the end of Pluribus saying, you know, made by humans. I mean, these are people who are drawing lines in the sand, very established people. And I don't know, are they alone? Maybe not. Like, I think there is a pretty big camp in legacy Hollywood, at least, and pretty high-end filmmakers who, you know, will say I'm not really going to use it. But, you know, you see that with technology in general. So I think there's that camp is going to be significant. But will they be dominant? I'm not so sure.
7: Well, your piece about AI in Hollywood for The Hollywood Reporter was called Savior or Slayer, What AI is Doing to Hollywood. Unfortunately, I got to the end of it, and you never clearly said whether it was Savior or Slayer. But that's okay, because maybe you didn't come up with that headline. But can I ask what the vibe is out there?
10: Yeah. I cannot even claim any plausible deniability there, Sean, because I did come up with that headline. Mostly because I like the rhyme, but like any good news analysis, essay writing journalist, I gave you all sides and left you completely unsatisfied with what the answer is. I think where I ended up is I think it is going to slay huge parts of the industry, or at least transform them. I think a lot of physical sets will not be the same. And I think a lot of, again, call it human slop or call it more commodity content, I think will have a strong, strong AI component. Do I think that's going to happen for every one of those shows or movies, or let alone for the higher, more tour-driven ones? Absolutely not. In 5 years, and then in 10 years, is more content we watch going to be AI-led or human-led? I suspect it's going to be more AI than human, at least in terms of how assisted it is. That doesn't mean there isn't a human at the helm. But like in terms of like, was there AI involved in the making of this episode or this film, and to a pretty significant extent, I think more often than not, the answer in a few years is going to be yes.
7: Steven Zajcik, as you heard, writes for The Hollywood Reporter, but he also has a Substack if you're into that sort of thing. It's all about tech and AI, and it's called Mind and Iron. Peter Balanon Rosen was our mind today. Jenny Lawton was our iron. Patrick Boyd and David Tadashore were not only in the mix, but on it. Gabriel Donatov was on fax. Ariana Espuru, Dustin DeSoto, Kelly Wessinger, Hadi Mawagdi, Danielle Hewitt, and Miles Bryan also make the show. Avishai Artsy, Amin Al-Sadi, Jolie Myers, and Miranda Kennedy help run it. Breakmaster Cylinder scores. Noel King is my co-star. I'm Sean Ramos. For him today, Explained is distributed by WNYC. The show is a part of Vox.
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8: My name is Alethea Tucker, and I am the CEO of Jolie's Enterprises and the president of Miss Corporate America Maryland. I work in the realm of life coaching and career coaching, and I work with, I like to call them women in their prime, 40 and over, where we are working to identify where they are now and where they want to go. Forever, I thought that I really didn't have anything to share. My life was just a regular life. I suffered a lot from confidence issues and imposter syndrome. Turning 50, had a hard time really deciding what I wanted to do. Did I want to do a party? Did I want to do a trip? Turned out I did a party, and I really wanted to have something as a keepsake for the guests who came to the party. I said, why don't I do a bookmark that told maybe some things that I've learned on my way, 50 things I've learned on my way to 50. And it was the talk of the party. Over the next 2 or 3 months, perhaps 8 people had said to me, you really need to expand on what it is that you wrote on these bookmarks, and we think you really should put it in a book. That is what gave birth to my company and to the commitment I have for helping women to realize that it is never, ever too late to go after your dream and to reinvent. I hear those women who say that they are sending out hundreds of resumes, and it reminds me of when my father came out of the military after 30 some odd years and decided to go after his second career. He too sent out 200 resumes easily, and people were knocking at his door like crazy. Fast forward to now in doing that, pin drop silence. And why is that? A lot of it has to do with the tracking systems these resumes go through. And if yours does not jump out and provide the solution, it doesn't get looked at. So don't get discouraged. You just may have to recraft how you do that. I always say you are the best version of you that is out there. And if you try being anyone else, chances are you're not going to have a life that is full of the purpose that you desire. And a life devoid of purpose is a life that does not thrive. And you want to go after that life that thrives. Remember that and let that be your compass as you decide whether you are going to change.
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29: These companies don't really, they don't care what governments do.
30: This is a war. The first thing that we want is the war to end.
25: For this interview, I met the musician Paul McCartney at his offices in central London. Born in Liverpool, England during the Second World War, he found fame as a member of the legendary British band The Beatles in the 1960s, widely regarded as one of the most influential acts in rock and roll history. McCartney shared primary singing and songwriting duties with his bandmate John Lennon, and along with George Harrison and Ringo Starr, the four-piece became a global pop music sensation with hits like Help, Yesterday and Hey Jude. They remain one of the best-selling musical acts of all time, alongside the likes of Elvis Presley and Michael Jackson. McCartney was knighted for his services to music in 1997, but despite his huge achievements, the 83-year-old seems to be showing no interest in retirement. He's releasing The Boys of Dungeon Lane, his 19th solo album in a long recording career, which has changed the sound of music forever.
1: John and I used to really think about outtakes. We used to say we should just delete them all. But in actual fact, it's kind of a good thing we didn't, because they're now still being released. We thought they were bad at the time, but they're quite good.
3: And good to learn from. Like, you hear the creative process in action.
1: A lot of people, when they saw the Get Back film, Peter Jackson's film, said that to me. That was the thing that they thought was the best thing, was, as Americans say, they saw the process.
25: Welcome to the interview from the BBC World Service with Paul McCartney.
3: I'll start with the really hard questions.
1: Oh, good.
3: I heard this album began over a cup of tea. How do you take your tea?
1: How do I take my tea? It was a green tea, actually. I was in LA, so I thought, well, they're not going to be able to make a sort of good builders. So I said, do you have any green tea? And Andrew Watt, who's the producer I was coming to see, is very resourceful. So you want a green tea? You got it.
3: Right.
1: So, you know, and if he can't get it, he knows someone who can. So, yeah, it was a green tea.
3: And you start off, like, instantly the first track in the album comes to you as you lie there.
1: Yeah, we were just talking. And I said to him, you know, we were talking about how you write songs, because he writes songs as well. I said, well, sometimes one of my recent tricks is to find any weird chord, just that I don't even know what it is. And then that may intrigue me, and I go, well, maybe that could go there and there. So I picked up the guitar, which he very resourcefully had a left-handed acoustic ready for me.
3: He knew you were coming.
1: He did. He saw me coming. So anyway, I just went, I said, that's a weird chord. So I said, see that kind of thing? And then, because I was talking about it starting something, I changed the top note, that note, put it there. And I made a kind of more reasonable chord. And then, so we had a three chord sequence. And so that started the whole thing. He joined in on his guitar.
3: And that's the seed of the album. But how great that, you know, after all the songs you've written, you can still surprise yourself with a new chord on the instrument you've played for 60 years.
1: Yeah. No, I think that's why I thought, let's just do anything weird kind of thing. But I got lucky, because I don't know what that chord is. Somebody classically trained will be able to tell me it's a G, demented. But so that's a trick, you know, I sometimes do on the piano, just bang, and if it's interesting, then you can follow it from there. Just gets you going.
3: And when people hear it, I guess they're going to be hit by the fact it's quite nostalgic.
1: Yeah, I think that's going to be a little bit of a sort of misunderstanding, because there are quite a few nostalgic things on it, but there are also a few that aren't nostalgic.
3: Ripples on the Pond, I love.
1: Ripples on the Pond, Lost Horizon. It's probably about half and half, but those are the ones that I've been talking about, the nostalgic ones, because they're interesting stories. And I like to have memories. I like to go over memories, because it brings me back to the time, it brings me back to the people. So I think it's a great way to visit your pasts, you know, just remembering, you know, it's just like sitting around talking to people. My old Uncle Jack. Now, Nancy, my wife, if we're at a dinner party with guests and stuff, She will stop me the minute I get to Uncle Jack. She said, no, not Uncle Jack.
3: What did Uncle Jack do?
1: He was great. He was a great guy. He was a tall guy. He had a kind of raspy voice. And he used to tell jokes. He was like ace joke teller in the family. So the minute I'm getting round to him, she knows I'm going deep. And she sort of says, maybe not. Maybe just stick to sort of what you're doing now, Paul.
3: But it's interesting because obviously there's a great oral tradition in your family. Your dad told a lot of stories. Mm-hmm. And I've heard you say he had a very colourful turn of phrase. Do you think that has influenced your lyrics as a writer?
1: Yeah, I think so. He loved words. He loved to do crosswords. And he would be very keen for me to know certain words that you wouldn't otherwise have known. So I was the only kid in the class who could spell phlegm.
3: Right.
1: He said, no. And then what he used to do, which I think is a really good trick, was he would sound it out so that it became phlegm. So, you know, I knew it was P-H-L-E-G-M. And now your listeners know.
3: Yeah.
1: But that was the kind of guy he was, you know, he loved words. And so I think I picked up that. And my cousin Bert, again, Nancy would probably stop me. No! No Jack or no Bert. But I loved my cousin Bert. And he used to compile crosswords for The Guardian, Daily Mail. He was, for one of them, he was Mr. Thursday. But he was really good. It's not anyone can do that.
3: You must have been a crossword clue at some point as well.
1: Yeah, I think that's true, yeah. So there was a lot of that in my family. So I got a lot of it from that.
3: Yeah. Well, tell me about Liverpool and growing up in the 1950s. Like, you sing about what it was like, you know, to go down to the shores and birdwatch, but also the kind of the deprivation that was there, because this is post-war, and the city's experiencing a boom, but it's also rebuilding itself. Mm. What are your memories of that time?
1: They were pretty good, actually. I think because the war had ended, all my uncles and aunties and my parents were so relieved that Hitler wasn't sending these bombers anymore. And my dad had been a fireman, so he was putting out the incendiary bombs. You didn't talk much about it. You heard just the odd thing. But then once that had finished, it was piano, it was music, it was jokes. And that was really good. So it didn't matter that you weren't that well off. It was okay. They made it okay. And they visited a lot. Uncles and aunties would come visit, and we'd go and visit them. That was basically the social thing that happened. But, you know, I found it fascinating just hearing them just talk about ordinary things. I mean, one thing just comes to mind now. One of them sort of saying to the other, do you have a pension with your job? Have you got a pension? Oh, yeah. Well, that was really something very special.
3: And brand new, I imagine.
1: Probably.
3: Yeah. Do you have a pension?
1: Yeah, I managed to scrape one together now. But no, it's funny, my grandson was at college and he was doing a thesis. And we'd been talking so much about Liverpool and all my old family, his family, you know, when it goes back. And he was fascinated to hear the story of post-war Liverpool. He said he was going to make it his thesis. And because it was his thesis, he researched it very well, more than I would have ever done. So it turns out that two key things happened when we were kids, and all of us in the Beatles and all the kids in Liverpool. Transport, there was the Transport Act. So we had buses to everywhere. Literally, there wasn't anywhere you couldn't get to.
3: Yeah.
1: So you think about it, that's pretty amazing.
3: It opens the world up.
1: Yeah. And for people who don't have that much money, I could just hop on a bus, change at Penny Lane, go up, see John. So it opened up the world, the city in our case. And the other thing was the Education Act. So it meant that kids like me, my parents couldn't have afforded to go to a posh school or, you know, a good school. suddenly you could get a scholarship, the 11 plus it was then. And so there's people like Alan Bennett. You know, I read some of Alan's stuff, and it's very similar to my upbringing. His is just more, aye lad, all right lad, you know, whereas mine's Liverpool kind of thing. But a lot of the stories, a lot of the people he writes about and talks about are very similar. So it was okay. It was good growing up, really.
25: 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I've met Paul McCartney a couple of times over the course of my career, and one thing that always strikes me is his ability to put people at ease. He knows how overwhelming it can be to meet a Beatle, the man that wrote She Loves You and Penny Lane and Let It Be. So he has a way of disarming all of the tension in the room. On this occasion, he walked straight over to me and gripped my hand and said, "Oh, I know you." And instantly, it was like we were picking up a conversation.

0: chest is the best place if you want to lift. So we go over there, take the ferry across the Mersey, and hitch a ride. We got some great rides, because often these guys were going down to maybe Birmingham or somewhere, you know. So you got some long haul things. And George and I had a couple of great hitchhiking trips. One was down to Harlech in Welsh Wales, and the other one was down to Exeter, down south. And we just had loads of experiences, you know. We didn't have an awful lot of money, but we had just enough to buy a tin of Ambrosia creamed rice. And you could have that on your little Bunsen burner, on your little camp stove. The point about all that, though, is that it bonds you.
1: Yes.
0: If you're doing that with a mate, you've got all these stories and you understand each other very well. Oh, my God, where are we going to sleep tonight? I don't know. Let's knock on this door. Do you know of any bed and breakfasts? It also makes you not shy. It kind of gives you a little bit of sort of outgoingness. So we did that, and I did it with John later. He'd just had an incredible birthday, 21st birthday gift from his uncle in Scotland, who to us was rich because he was a dentist. And he sent John £100, which to this day, I say that's not a bad birthday present.
1: It's not. And in the 60s, that's a lot of money, right?
0: Yeah, that's what I mean. So it was a fortune, £100. So we hatched this plan to hitch, that we would go down south, take the ferry, go down to Spain. We were going to go to Spain with this £100. We got as far as Paris and liked Paris a lot, so stayed there and spent it all in Paris.
1: And these aren't musical trips, you're just hanging out with your friends.
0: Yeah, well, they kind of were musical because we always took our guitars. So you were hitching at the side of the road, and I think we decided that you need a gimmick. So our gimmick was bowler hats. So me and John in like leather jackets, bowler hat and a guitar each slung over the shoulder. And yeah, so we got quite a few lifts and we got as far as Paris, as I say. Again though, it was a really bonding thing. So when I came to write with him, we had all these experiences and we talked about things, found out about each other as you do on those kind of trips. I found out that he loved Jabberwocky, Lewis Carroll, and I did too. I was just singing this morning, actually. I saw it in a Poetry Please, the BBC book. And it reminded me that my German teacher in school, in the Liverpool Institute High School for Boys, he could do Jabberwocky in Latin.
1: What?
0: What is right, you know.
1: why would you bother?
0: Why would you want to show off? That's what he did. So he would, I was looking through it and thinking, how could he, because it's all strange words. The other thing I discovered is I thought that maybe where John got goo goo jub is jub jub, the jub jub bird. So it was that kind of language, that kind of humour and that kind of stuff that we realised we both loved. So it helped with our bond of friendship. And when we came to write some of the more kind of surrealistic things later on, like Lucy in the Sky with Diamonds and I'm a Walrus, things like that, that's what we were drawing from.
1: Yeah.
0: Walrus, I'm the Walrus, that's Lewis Carroll.
1: Yes, exactly. I wanted to ask about Lost Horizon.
0: Yeah.
1: Because that's a song that you'd forgotten you had.
0: Yeah.
1: And that came out of the archives. I imagine there are tapes and hours of material. What are your plans for what happens to that, you know, 50 years from now, 100 years from now? Have you thought about that?
0: Yeah, you know, you do think about it. John and I used to really think about outtakes. We used to say we should just delete them all. In actual fact, it's kind of a good thing we didn't, because they're now still being, well, I think we're done, but they were, until recently, they were still being released. And they're not bad. We thought they were bad at the time. But they're quite good.
1: And they're good to learn from. Like, you hear the creative process in action.
0: A lot of people, when they saw the Get Back film, Peter Jackson's film, said that to me. That was the thing that they thought was the best thing, was, as Americans say, they saw the process. Yeah, it was great to go back to that. I had a strange view of the period because it was business hell. And it was a lot. And I was blamed for a lot of things. I was blamed for the breakup of the Beatles, and I had to sort of shoulder all of that.

0: stuff, even though I knew it wasn't true. It's like, you know, the headline on the front of a paper, Paul breaks up the Beatles, and then the, you know, denial is months later on page 14.
1: Yes.
0: So I went through a lot of that. But when I saw the film, I thought, oh no, I'm not like that at all. I'm trying to make a record. I'm trying to encourage these guys to be as great as they are. It took a weight off my mind.
2: Well, isn't it funny though, how the press coverage kind of changed your own memories of the events?
0: Yeah, it changed my attitude. To me, I thought, okay, I'm overbearing. Yeah, I can be like that. But I remember one day in the studio doing something, and I'm sort of saying, we should do this, or why, about that, and well, we could do that. How about this idea? And someone sort of said, oh yeah, all right, you know, back off. So I took that to mean, don't ever suggest an idea ever again. So I stopped. And for about a week, and then one of the guys came up and said, come on, come on, what are you doing? You normally got suggestions. I said, well, you told me to stop. But that sort of stuff does affect you, I think. Or you have to bulldoze through it and, yeah, be quite sort of brave and sort of think, no, I'm all right.
2: And that takes us back to where we've started. You know, you have to go into every project with a fresh sheet of paper. You can't think about the past. Mm. You've got to live in the moment, and you actually sing that on the album.
0: Mm. That's right. Well, it's Lost Horizon. There's that in the lyric, yeah. Which I think is very true, you know. And so I do live here and now, but I often think about the past. But then again, I think a lot of people do. So I think writers, what are they going to draw on? Well, you know, the past, often. So, you know, Charles Dickens, he's not going to write about, you know, I got in a carriage this morning and went and got a bun. He's going to write about, he won't say it, but his father being in jail for debt, he's going to write that as a character. And so we're all drawing on, I'm not liking it myself to Charles, but we're all drawing on that. Like I mentioned Alan Bennett, he's always often drawing on that. Even if it's contemporary, it's coloured by the past. And I love that. I think it's a great thing. There's so much rich material in the past, so many memories, that if you're looking for something to talk about or write about, it's a rich source.
2: And it's instantly authentic, which is,
0: yeah,
2: is the key.
0: That's true.
2: Yeah. There's a big film coming out.
0: Yeah.
2: Not long from now. Four films, in fact.
0: Oh, my gosh, yeah.
2: Paul Mescal is playing you.
0: Yeah.
2: He's going to do all his own singing. What tips have you given him to recreate the Paul McCartney voice?
0: None. He's a really good actor. I mean, he came into this office where we're recording. I'd not met him, so I thought it'd be good to meet him, you know, if he's going to play me and everything. So he came in. Now, the thing about Paul, he's got to learn guitar left-handed, which he isn't. He's right-handed. So I thought, OK, poor guy, I'll help him out. So I pick up this guitar, and I think I'll do Blackbird, just show him that, left-handed. So I start playing the song Blackbird.
2: A nice, easy one to start with.
0: Well, I was going to show him it. You know, I was going to teach him it, I thought, you know. He plays along exactly. You think about it, you know, that's what actors do. They study for parts. And in his case, the musical side, he's got a guitar tutor with the film, as they all have. Yeah. You know, there's a drum tutor for Ringo. So, yeah, it was amazing how studied and how well-educated he was about me. So, yeah, I thought, oh, well, OK, I'll leave you to it. If I'm going to show you Blackbird, but you already know it better than me, go play me.
2: Bring him out on tour and you can have a rest.
0: Yeah, that's a great idea. Not.
2: Thank you for listening to The Interview. If you enjoyed this conversation, you can find many more episodes of The Interview wherever you get your BBC podcasts, including chats with other music icons such as Chaka Khan, Pete Townsend, and Paul McCartney's bandmate, Ringo Starr. Until the next time, bye for now.
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6: From WHYY in Philadelphia, this is Fresh Air. I'm Dave Davies. Today, Irish actor Andrew Scott. He played the so-called hot priest in the series Fleabag, Moriarty in the BBC Sherlock series, and Tom Ripley in the Netflix series Ripley. He's now co-starring in the new World War II film Pressure. It's based on a true story. Also, we remember French-Iranian artist and writer Marjane Satrapi, who died last week at the age of 56. Her groundbreaking black-and-white graphic novel, Persepolis, introduced readers to life in Iran during the Islamic Revolution. She was 14 when her parents sent her to Austria.
7: I was too much outspoken. I was just, talking all the time. And you should know that in these years, in the Iranian prison, you had kids of 15 years old, 16 years old, 14 years old.
6: And Justin Chang reviews Steven Spielberg's new film, Disclosure Day. First News.
8: Live from NPR News in Washington, I'm Ryland Barton. Elon Musk's company SpaceX had a banner day on its stock market debut today. As NPR's John Ruich reports, it rose more than 19% and made Musk a trillionaire.
9: SpaceX broke records with its IPO, raising $75 billion. And when the shares traded on the NASDAQ, demand was strong. The stock opened up 11% from the IPO price and ended the day up more than 19%, making SpaceX one of the biggest companies on Earth by market cap. Some experts say it's overvalued, though. The company has a unique toehold in rocketry and satellite communications, and it's also involved in artificial intelligence. But it lost $5 billion last year and another $4 billion in the first quarter of this year. SpaceX doesn't lack for ambition. It wants to put people on Mars. But its path to profitability is unclear. With the SpaceX IPO now in the books, markets will be looking ahead to two other mega listings expected this year, Anthropic and OpenAI. John Ruich, NPR News.
8: The Trump administration filed for an emergency stay today to prevent the removal of President Trump's name from the Kennedy Center. NPR's Chloe Veltman reports this came after a federal judge denied an initial appeal earlier today by the center's board of trustees.
10: It was looking as if the board, which is stacked with Trump allies, would comply with U.S. District Judge Christopher Cooper's ruling that the renaming of the facility was illegal because it required congressional approval. But late Thursday, the board abruptly changed changed course and filed an appeal. Cooper denied that appeal in the morning, and now the Trump administration has filed an emergency stay in the DC circuit. This lawsuit against the Kennedy Center was brought by Congresswoman Joyce Beatty. Her attorney, Norm Eisen, says any